National Weather Service in San Angelo has issued a severe thunderstorm warning for northwestern Callahan County in west central Texas, southeastern Jones County in west central Texas, northeastern Taylor County in west central Texas, southwestern Shackelford County in west central Texas until 8 p.m. Central Daylight Time. At 7.09 p.m. Central Daylight Time, a severe thunderstorm was located near Impact, or near Holly, moving northeast at 30 miles an hour. Hazard, 60 miles an hour wind gusts. Source, radar indicated. Impact, expect damage to roofs, siding, and trees. This severe thunderstorm will be near eastern Abilene, Holly, and Hemby around 7.15 p.m. Central Daylight Time. Nugent around 7.25 p.m. Central Daylight Time. Other locations impacted by the severe thunderstorm include Impact, Hodges, Big Country Baptist Assembly, Lake Ford Phantom Hill, and S-283 near the Callahan-Shackelford County line. This includes Interstate 20 between mile markers 277 and 291. For your protection, move to an interior room on the lowest floor of

National Weather Service in San Angelo has issued a severe thunderstorm warning for Shackelford County in West Central Texas until 8:45 p.m. Central Daylight Time. At 7:49 p.m. Central Daylight Time, a severe thunderstorm was located near McCarty Lake, or 11 miles northeast of Hemby, moving northeast at 30 miles an hour. Hazard, 60 miles an hour wind gusts. Source, radar indicated. Impact, expect damage to roofs, siding, and trees. This severe thunderstorm will be near Albany around 7:55 p.m. Central Daylight Time. IMEX around 8:20 p.m. Central Daylight Time. Other locations impacted by the severe thunderstorm include McCarty Lake, US-283 near the Callahan-Shackelford County line, and US-180 near the Shackelford-Stevens County line. For your protection, move to an interior room on the lowest floor of a building.

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4: 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I'm Valerie Kaler. What does it feel like to hear your music at the proms?
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4: The New York Philharmonic this week is generously underwritten by the Kaplan Brothers Fund and the Audrey Love Charitable Foundation. One of the joys in presenting this series is that we feature quite a few world premieres. Just in the 16 years I've been hosting this show, I've been privileged to hear new works by John Adams, Esa-Pekka Salonen, Julia Wolf, and so many others. But this week, we have the rare gift to present a previously unknown work by Maurice Ravel. I'm Alec Baldwin. I'm so glad you're here to experience this discovery with me on the New York Philharmonic this week. We open with a piece by Edgard Varèse called Emmerich. Written for a very large orchestra, the piece is notable for its extensive use of percussion, including sirens. Originally composed between 1918 and 1921, the score was revised in 1929. This was the first work Varèse composed after he moved to the United States. And since the composer destroyed many of his earlier pieces, one could argue that effectively makes Emmerich his opus 1. Cast in a single movement and lasting around 22 to 25 minutes, the piece begins with a Debussy-like tranquility and ends sounding more like the Rite of Spring. Varèse intended the title Emmerich to symbolize discoveries, new worlds on earth, in the sky, or in the minds of men. And we go down to the stage to hear Emmerich by Edgard Varèse. Gustavo Dudamel conducts the New York Philharmonic.

Emmerich, music by Edgar de Varèse. The New York Philharmonic was conducted by Gustavo Dudamel. The next work on our program began life in the first decade of the 20th century. It was conceived as a set of duets for piano four hands, subtitled Five Children's Pieces. Maurice Ravel wrote it for Mimi and Jean Godebsky, aged 10 and 8. They were children of Ravel's friends who were patrons of the arts. Their home was a gathering place for many of the creative minds of the time, including Jean Cocteau, Erik Satie, and Igor Stravinsky. In 1911, Ravel orchestrated the suite and dubbed it Mother Goose, after the collection of fairy tales by Charles Perrault that inspired the music. Here now is Mother Goose by Maurice Ravel. Gustavo Dudamel conducts the New York Philharmonic.

That was Mother Goose by Maurice Ravel. The New York Philharmonic was conducted by Gustavo Dudamel. Ravel's music has been such an important part of the repertoire for so long, it's difficult to imagine that there could be anything new to discover almost 90 years after his death. But in March of 2025, the New York Philharmonic had the privilege of sharing a previously undiscovered work with audiences for the first time. Let's now hear the world premiere of the Prelude and Dance from Semiramis by Ravel. Gustavo Dudamel conducts the New York Philharmonic.

0: That was the world premiere of the Prelude and Dance from Semiramis by Maurice Ravel. The New York Philharmonic was led by Gustavo Dudamel. I'm Alec Baldwin, and you're listening to the New York Philharmonic This Week.
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0: Ravel was one of several young composers who made the acquaintance of the great impresario Serge Diaghilev. The two would ultimately collaborate on some of the Diaghilev company's greatest triumphs, including the ballet Daphnis and Chloe. Based on a pastoral romance attributed to the 4th century Greek sophist Longus, Daphnis and Chloe was the largest work Ravel ever composed. It occupied him thoroughly from early 1909 until the work's premiere in 1912. Given its size, the ballet score is better known through excerpts, and it is usually represented in concert by one of two suites that Ravel extracted from it. We're going to hear the second of those now. Gustavo Dudamel conducts the New York Philharmonic.

Suite Number 2 from Daphnis and Chloe by Maurice Ravel. The New York Philharmonic was conducted by Gustavo Dudamel. Determined to prove himself as a serious composer, George Gershwin set off for Europe in the late 1920s. He hoped to hone his craft and expand his musical knowledge while there by attending concerts and consorting with Europe's musical elite. At the time, this included Darius Milhaud, Igor Stravinsky, Maurice Ravel, and Sergei Prokofiev. It was his stay in Paris that inspired Gershwin to write the next work on our program, An American in Paris. Written on commission by the New York Philharmonic, Gershwin stayed true to his intention to progress as a composer and arranger. He completed the score and orchestrated it all on his own. The result turned out to be one of the most sophisticated and popular offerings. Of the piece, Gershwin wrote, quote, "My purpose is to portray the impression of an American visitor in Paris as he strolls about the city and listens to the various street noises while absorbing the French atmosphere," unquote. And with our artists back on stage, here is An American in Paris by Gershwin. Gustavo Dudamel conducts the New York Philharmonic.

0: An American in Paris by George Gershwin. The New York Philharmonic was conducted by Gustavo Dudamel. In September 2026, Mr. Dudamel will become the orchestra's new music director.
1: One never knows if you're well prepared for such a complex and fascinating piece. And one has also a sense of relief afterwards that it works. Not only that it works, but it's also a wonderful piece and of a great composer. I'm very happy. The orchestra plays wonderfully, and they obviously are more familiar with that style than I am, because this is my first piece of Magnus Lindberg. And the orchestra has obviously played, and they are familiar with the other works that they've performed. And apparently there are some quotes in this concerto from other pieces, which of course I'm not aware of, but I'm learning slowly. For performers like myself, I think it's probably the high point of our careers to be able to work with the composer. It's very, very special.
0: Yefim Bronfman on the next work on our program, Mr. Lindberg's Piano Concerto No. 2, a New York Philharmonic commission. And we go down to the stage now for the world premiere performance of the Piano Concerto No. 2 by Magnus Lindberg. Yefim Bronfman is the soloist, and Alan Gilbert conducts the New York Philharmonic.

We just heard the Piano Concerto No. 2 by Magnus Lindberg, a New York Philharmonic commission. Yefim Bronfman was the soloist, and the New York Philharmonic was conducted by Alan Gilbert.

Lawrence Rock is the music producer for this series. The program is written and directed by Mark Travis. And for now, until next time, this is your host, Alec Baldwin, wishing you good health and good music. This is the WFMT Radio Network.

0: Hey, it's Jonas Adams from All Things Considered. You don't know my voice because I'm the show director. I work behind the scenes. And that's the thing about NPR. It takes all of us to make it work. 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

Hello there, and welcome to Exploring Music. It's Bill McLaughlin. Welcome back to our great guitar fest all week. We've had music from Segovia, from John Williams and Julian Bream earlier in the week. I never had the chance to hear live performances from either John Williams or Julian Bream. I did hear Segovia play three times. But in today's program, we're going to listen to a couple of guitarists I got to know fairly well from doing radio shows in St. Paul over the years. I love the guitar, and it was really fun to invite these great guitarists to come in. Just two of us in the studio listening for an hour and a half or so at a time. We're starting off with a young fellow who was born in my hometown of Philadelphia, Elliot Fisk. When you look in his biography, it says he was born to Quaker parents, but Elliot told me, actually, it's an interesting mix. My father is Scottish, and my mother is Jewish. In fact, that's exactly the same parentage of the great violinist Joshua Bell. It seems to be a really, really good gene pool. Let's start off with Elliot Fisk, the Quaker kid from Philadelphia, playing music of Francois Couperin. Here is Les Barricades Mystérieuses.

Wonderful playing from Elliot Fisk, music of François Couperin, Les Barricades Mystérieuses. Elliot Fisk was a late pupil of Andrés Segovia. In fact, he knew him just at the end of his life, and they developed a very close relationship, so much so that after his death, the widow of Andrés Segovia gave most of his material to Elliot Fisk. He said, "You'll know what to do with this better than anyone else. Use it to teach, use it to inspire." Let's hear more from Elliot Fisk right now. A short piece from John Dowland. This is Forlorn Hope.

I love the way John Dowland manages to find a major chord at the end of these melancholy pieces. That piece is entitled Forlorn Hope. Opens with those slowly descending notes falling down a scale into the basement. But before long, he has rising notes much faster in tempo. Very, very interesting piece and beautifully played by Elliot Fiske. Let's hear a very different sort of music from Elliot Fiske right now. This is music of the composer Agustín Barrios. It's entitled Sueño en la Foresta, Dream in the Forest.

Lovely romantic music from Agustin Barrios, Dream in the Forest, Sueño en la Floresta. And now let's hear a piece from Mario Castelnuovo Tedesco, who was born in Italy, came to the United States in 1939 after the rise of Mussolini, particularly, and Hitler in his native Italy, and was a big hit writing so many scores for MGM films in Hollywood. But Castelnuovo Tedesco had met Andres Segovia earlier and wrote for him often and beautifully. We're going to hear a solo piece now called Capriccio Diabolico, which is marked Omaggio a Paganini, so an homage to

Catch that little bit at the end. That's Paganini. There was music of Mario Castelnuovo Tedesco called Capriccio Diabolico, Diabolic Capriccio, dedicated to Paganini, played brilliantly by Elliot Fiske. So what makes it diabolical? I think Castelnuovo Tedesco is enjoying those old stories that Paganini had done a deal with a devil in order to learn to play the violin so brilliantly. And just to redeem that reputation of Niccolo Paganini, let's hear a very innocent and charming piece which he wrote when he learned to play the guitar. From his Sonata No. 4, we'll hear the Menuetto and Rondoncino. Once again, Elliot Fiske playing music of Niccolo Paganini.

I love that. Virtuoso guitar music from the great violin virtuoso Niccolo Paganini. The Minuetto and Rondoncino from his Sonata No. 4 in D Major, all played brilliantly by Elliot Fisk. You're tuned into Exploring Music, and this week we're in the midst of a big guitar fest. We've just been listening to Elliot Fisk. We're about to move on to the Romero family now, Los Romeros, close friends for a long time. This show came about because somebody wrote into me and said, Bill, I'd really like to hear some recordings of Andres Segovia. So why don't you add to that list? Drop us a line. Tell us what you would like to explore together. It's simple. Just send us your ideas to our website, exploringmusic.org, and we'll explore these things together. All right, I mentioned the Romeros, Los Romeros, the Romero family. It was Pepe Romero that I first met years ago. I was actually conducting an orchestra. I think it was in Charlotte, North Carolina. And I knew of Pepe Romero only from his recordings. We were playing the famous Concerto de Aranjuez. And I fell in love with his playing and with his personality. He's just a lovable man, funny, great sense of humor, spectacular guitarist. And I got to know him and some of the other members of his family over the years. Let's start off by listening to Pepe Romero play music of the Brazilian composer Heitor Villa-Lobos. Here's the Prelude No. 2 in E major.

I love that tune. It's so sly on the part of Villa-Lobos. That opening phrase, that A sharp, it says E major. That's the wrong note, A sharp. It's a sharp four. That's diabolical. Beautifully played by Pepe Romero. Let's hear some more from Villa-Lobos now. Here's Choro number one. Choro is a dance form. And once again, in this piece, you get a wonderful take on Villa-Lobos' great sense of humor. Slow music, sort of, and then it takes off. Here we go. Choro number one. Villa-Lobos, played by Pepe Romero.

We just heard Choro Number 1, played by Pepe Romero. And now there's a short piece I'd like to play for you. It's one of my favorites. Just, I love the way Pepe Romero plays this piece. Music of Narciso Yepes, Je Entendis, Romance, Forbidden Love, I think. Here's Pepe Romero.

The romance Je Entre Dix, music of Narcisa Yepes, played by Pepe Romero. Pepe Romero was born in Spain, but his father, Celine Romero, was born in Cuba and arrived in Spain at the age of 5. His parents brought him to Malaga, and there Celine absorbed the sound of the Spanish guitar, flamenco particularly to begin with, but then all of it, and he founded a dynasty, the Romero dynasty. They performed together for many years under the name Los Romeros. Here we have a rare and wonderful recording of Pepe Romero playing a beautiful piece of Alpenas with his father. It's Pepe and Celine Romero playing the tango of Isaac Albeniz.

Isn't that wonderful? Father and son together, Pepe Romero and his father, Celine Romero, playing music of Apenas, the tango in D major. That's a piano piece originally. I suspect a lot of you have played it. I do sometimes. But I'm going to go home this afternoon and see if I can figure out how to make my left hand more come alive the way that I just heard it played right then. Beautiful playing. So Celedonio is brought at the age of 5 from Cuba to Malaga. Let's hear a piece which he composed called Night in Malaga, Noche in Malaga. Here is the entire ensemble, Los Romeros.

Los Romeros playing music of Pop, Celedonio Romero's piece called Noche en Málaga. And now let's listen to a piece with a couple of the Romero brothers playing. It's a piece I had not learned until this week. It's from Joaquin Rodrigo, who wrote a lot of great guitar music. This is the middle movement of his Concierto Madrigal, and it features Pepe Romero and his brother Angel playing with the Academy of St. Martin in the Fields under Neville Mariner. Music of Joaquin Rodrigo.

That's charming music, isn't it? The composer is Joaquin Rodrigo. We heard the middle movement of his Concierto Madrigal with two brothers, Pepe and Angel Romero, as soloists. Neville Mariner conducting the Academy of St. Martin in the Fields. And we have time for just one more piece from Pepe Romero. It's a piece I would always beg him to play as an encore if he hadn't included it in the rest of the program. It's music of Francisco Tárrega. It's the Reflections on the Alhambra. Recuerdas de la Alhambra.

0: I still don't know how he does that. That's not four guitar players. That's not all of Los Romeros. That's just one of Los Romeros. That's Pepe Romero playing beautiful music of Francisco Tárrega, Recuerdos de la Alhambra. That's all the time we have for, let's see, Elliot Fisk and Pepe Romero today. Tomorrow, Ernesto Pitetti and Sharon Isbin, plus a couple guests like Mark O'Connor, and some more surprises. Hope you can join us. And I hope you give yourself a little more time to listen right now. There's more stuff, really good stuff coming up right now. So take advantage of it, and I'll see you tomorrow.
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1: In recent years, what's been making news in Texas has been front page news around the country and sometimes the world. 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Though based in Austin, the Texas Standard is really a partnership with KACU, with journalists across the state, and with the everyday Texans who support their work. To those who've become a member, our sincerest thanks.

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1: From APM American Public Media, this is Performance Today. I'm Valerie Kaler. What does it feel like to hear your music at the proms?
2: I'm a big proponent of the idea that sharing a song or a piece of music with one person can be as profound as sharing it with 1,000 or 5,000 people. That being said, there was an undeniable thrill to the sheer scale of the Royal Albert Hall. The BBC Proms was described to me recently as the Super Bowl of classical music, and it really does feel that way in a sense.
1: Composer Gabriel Kahane will hear his clarinet concerto in concert at the BBC Proms this hour.

music about a brave knight and his fatal encounter with a group of elves. Tiasha Goffner played a piece called Legend by 20th century French harpist and composer Henriette Renier. A concert recorded at the big annual summertime series in Switzerland, the Lucerne Festival. Composer Henriette Renier was 26 years old when she wrote Legend in 1901, the first piece she wrote for solo harp. In 1955, when she was 80 years old, she talked about that piece in a radio interview, and she did not sell herself short. Quote, "I believe it revealed the richness and possibilities of the harp to composers, which were unexplored before then. After Legend, other composers felt they could take more liberty in writing for the harp." Legend remains an important part of the harpist's repertoire 125 years after it was written.

Pietro Mascagni grew up in Milan, Italy. His dad owned a bakery, but Pietro loved opera. He dreamed of composing opera. And one day, an ad appeared in the magazine Theater Illustrated. There was a competition for a one-act opera, the deadline only 2 months away. Mascagni had a friend write the words for him based on a short story he liked. He got the music done just in time, submitted it on the last possible day. There were 73 one-act operas that came in, but at the age of 24, Pietro Mascagni won that competition, and his one-act opera, Cavalleria Rusticana, is still among the most popular one-acts in the world. Here is a beautiful interlude from that opera in an arrangement for brass by Vlastimil Pelch. The Czech Philharmonic Low Brass Ensemble play Mascagni's intermezzo from Cavalleria Rusticana.

0: From a concert at Český Krumlov Castle in Czechia, we heard the Czech Philharmonic Low Brass Ensemble with the intermezzo from Pietro Mascagni's Cavalleria Rusticana, Rustic Chivalry. One of the things that made Mascagni's Cavalleria Rusticana stand out from its other opera contemporaries was the setting. Not the fanciest social circles of Rome or Paris, not the halls of Egyptian royalty, but a simple, remote village, Vizzini. A real place captured for all time by Mascagni in his opera. In a moment, music and conversation with composer Gabriel Kahane about a new work written for clarinetist Anthony McGill.
1: He is such a beautifully intuitive musician. He's also, I think, a really extraordinary communicator. And I think he really exudes a kind of humanity that I aspire to in my own life, a way of being that's very unadorned and direct. And I think that comes through both in his being and in his musicianship.
0: Kahane's new clarinet concerto, played by Anthony McGill, just ahead. This is Performance Today from APM.

0: When composer Gabriel Kahane lived in New York City, he occasionally attended concerts put on by the New York Philharmonic. There was always one instrument that caught his ear.
1: Anytime there was a clarinet solo, I would always crane my neck to see who is that making that extraordinary sound?
0: The person behind that incredible sound was clarinetist Anthony McGill. Turned out the admiration went both ways. McGill was a huge fan of Kahane's music. After years of messaging and brainstorming together, McGill premiered Kahane's clarinet concerto in 2025. It's called If Love Will Not Swing Wide the Gates. The title is more than just a reference to James Baldwin's book, The Fire Next Time.
1: It's also a reaction to looking back at the piece that I had written, feeling very much that the piece I'd written was one I could not have written had I not had Anthony's sound and spirit and being in mind, and that what I sort of extracted from the piece, to the extent that one can make such statements, was a feeling of love and open-heartedness.
0: The concerto amplifies McGill's lyrical voice while drawing on Kahane's experience as a songwriter. And it utilizes percussion in unique ways, using techniques Kahane attributes to sandbox percussion, from combining the sounds of vibraphone and Almglocken to imitating the sounds of an old record player and bending tones on the vibraphone. The percussion takes on a significant role in the piece.
1: As I'm describing it for you, I realize, you know, the percussion play this very central role in almost being the, you know, the Sancho Panza to the clarinet's Don Quixote.
0: Great example of this is in the third movement. After McGill plays an emotional song without words, the piece breaks out into a jig.
1: And at the top of that jig, I then ask the percussionists to now come down stage and to do a little bit of clapping alongside him. It's a funny gesture. It feels almost a little bit gimmicky, but there's something about what the soloist has gone through emotionally. It feels like he's become quite isolated and gone through some of the kind of registers and colors of love that are quite difficult, and that in the sort of theatrical gesture of the percussionists coming downstage to join him, it's as though he's sort of gone to the brink and come back from the brink, and his friends have met him there on the other side of the water.
0: Last month, Kahane and McGill took that concerto to London, to one of the biggest stages in the world, the BBC Proms at Royal Albert Hall. Let's drop in on that performance. Ryan Bancroft conducts the BBC National Orchestra of Wales, Anthony McGill playing solo clarinet in the clarinet concerto If Love Will Not Swing Wide the Gates by Gabriel Kahane.

0: from a concert at Royal Albert Hall in London during the BBC Proms. That was the Clarinet Concerto by Gabriel Kahane, called If Love Will Not Swing Wide the Gates. The title, a quote from James Baldwin's book, The Fire Next Time. We heard it played by clarinetist Anthony McGill. Ryan Bancroft conducted the BBC National Orchestra of Wales. Let's stay at Royal Albert Hall. Composer Gabriel Kahane joining Anthony McGill on stage for the encore.
1: So I've written an arrangement, which I wrote on the train, of a song of mine called Little Love, and this is the world premiere. Thank you. This is a dream.

0: a song by Gabriel Kahane, Little Love, a new arrangement making its world premiere at the BBC Proms in London. Anthony McGill played clarinet, Gabriel Kahane played the piano and sang on stage at Royal Albert Hall. They played that as an encore after McGill performed Kahane's clarinet concerto with the BBC National Orchestra of Wales. Kahane decided to make a special arrangement of his song, Little Love, to play with Anthony McGill when they were on the train back to London after the final rehearsal for that concert.
1: And then I allotted myself the hour that we had left between Cardiff and Paddington Station to finish the arrangement, which was kind of fun. It was like, you know, the equivalent of speed chess, but speed arranging. And I think part of what made it special is I know that it's one of Anthony's favorite songs of mine. So it was great to share that with him. And it's also the only song I've ever written for my wife. And there is something profound about having written something that is such an intimate message of love to one other person, and to share that with 5,000 strangers. It was quite special.
0: Composer and singer-songwriter Gabriel Kahane on performing his own music with Anthony McGill at the BBC Proms in London.

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1: Extreme upheaval can often be a catalyst for profound creativity, a broken heart, grief at the death of a loved one, a health crisis, or on the more positive side, a professional transition, a new love, starting a family. When Gustav Mahler wrote this music at the beginning of the 20th century, it was one from column A, three from column B. He had just suffered an intestinal hemorrhage, almost bled to death. And then he met and married Alma and anticipated their first child. From APM American Public Media, this is Performance Today. I'm Valerie Kaler. Mahler's Symphony No. 5 ends exuberantly, but it starts here with One Foot in the Grave. We'll hear the opening funeral march ahead.
2: Live from NPR News, I'm Giles Snyder. Israeli Prime Minister Benjamin Netanyahu is hailing the courage of the pilot of that Fly Dubai flight. He was stabbed Wednesday by another pilot.
3: In an act of unbelievable courage, he managed to unlock the door to the cockpit.
2: Unlocking the door allowed passengers to step in to subdue the attacker, whose motive remains unclear. More than 170 people were on board the plane. It made an emergency landing in Saudi Arabia. Tennessee Governor Bob Lee has halted executions from being carried out in the state after a death row inmate survived two doses of a lethal injection drug. In a statement, Lee said he is also ordering an outside investigation. Krista Gayle Pike was slated to be the first woman executed by Tennessee in at least 200 years. State officials say she has been transported to an off-site medical facility. President Trump this week again said he wants to send most American adults $5,000 checks if Republicans keep control of the House and Senate. NPR's Danielle Kurtzleben reports this is just one way he has proposed increasing the government's economic reach while railing against communism.
4: Trump's idea drew criticism from even some allies at first. His government has also taken equity stakes in private companies, imposed dozens of tariffs, and taken the unusual step of trying to lower interest rates via the Treasury Department. It raises a contradiction ahead of the midterms. Trump continues to label Democrats communists and socialists, and is the leader of the party that claims to support free markets while he tries to bend the economy to his will. Trump's message was further muddied when he last week hosted a state dinner for Chinese President Xi Jinping and made a friendly appearance with New York City Mayor Zoran Mamdani, who is a Democratic socialist. Danielle Kurtzleben, NPR News.
2: The case of a former Cornell University student who alleged she was drugged and gang raped at a fraternity in 2024 is raising questions about how police should handle cases with a traumatized victim. Researchers say most law enforcement investigators aren't well trained on how to handle such situations, as NPR's Jacqueline Diaz reports.
5: Trauma has a way of affecting someone's brain, behavior, and memory. There may be gaps and holes in an assault survivor's story to police, and that may be due in part to how officers question them. Dave Thompson is a certified forensic interviewer and a consultant who trains investigators in interrogation techniques.
6: Our memories don't work like a video recorder that we can just rewind, hit play, and remember from start to finish what happened.
5: Thompson says investigators handling these cases should be trained in trauma-informed policing so they can use that knowledge to help build trust, which has a big effect on an investigation. Jacqueline Diaz, NPR News.
2: This is NPR News. A year ago, a tax credit that helped lower the cost of electric vehicles went away. NPR's Willa Rubin reports on the impact that's had on car sales.
7: People heard the EV credit was ending last July. EV sales spiked, and after it went away, EV sales dropped, but this year they have stabilized. About 6% of new cars sold every month now are electric. Meanwhile, sales of hybrid cars this year have gone up by almost 27%, according to automotive platform Edmunds. Sal Iqbal is the general sales manager at the Toyota franchise in Massapequa, New York. He has seen this with a popular minivan that Toyota now only makes as a hybrid.
8: We used to have to literally beg people to take a Sienna, and now we can't keep them on the shelf.
7: Hybrids with gas engines and battery-powered electric motors are fuel efficient, and they often have a lower sticker price than many EVs, Willa Rubin, NPR News.
2: Flood watches stretch from northern New Mexico and Colorado to northern Illinois and also in central Texas to southern Oklahoma. The remnants of Hurricane Polo are contributing to what the National Weather Service calls a multi-day heavy rainfall event. Out in the Pacific, Hurricane Rachel formed Wednesday but poses no threat to land. However, forecasters say Rachel could become a major hurricane. In Europe, experts say Swiss glaciers are shrinking. A new report says glaciers in Switzerland have lost more than 5% of their ice volume due to record heat waves and low winter snowfall. The report highlights global warming's impact on Europe. I'm Giles Snyder. This is NPR News.
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1: 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I'm Valerie Kaler. I'm so glad you're here for our musical adventures and discoveries. On the way this hour, a thorough exploration of a simple theme and an intimate concerto for piano and nine strings. Right now, a visit to Texas for a concert highlight from the Roundtop Festival. We're going to hear music written by Gustav Mahler during an extremely turbulent period of his life. Mahler started writing his Symphony No. 5 in the summer of 1901. He was still recuperating from a very serious health crisis. He'd suffered a severe intestinal hemorrhage in February, had emergency surgery. It was touch and go. Mahler's doctor told him later how very close he'd come to dying. Mahler's professional life was also in a state of flux. He'd been working two very demanding jobs, director of the Vienna Opera and conductor of the Vienna Philharmonic's subscription series. On February 24th, he led the Philharmonic in the last of that series and conducted the opera in the Magic Flute, both in the same night. And the next night, hemorrhage and near death. Needing to take something off his plate, he kept the opera gig, bowed out of the Philharmonic series. And then, in November, he met Alma. They were married the following March, and in the summer of 1902, as they prepared to welcome their first child, Mahler worked to finish his Fifth Symphony. Composition had begun with Mahler seeing death close up, and it ended with anticipation of new life. Let's hear the beginning of that dramatic journey, the opening movement of Mahler's Symphony No. 5, A Funeral March. This live recording from the Round Top Festival Institute in Round Top, Texas. Ivan Goldberg Jensen conducts the Texas Festival Orchestra.

When Gustav Mahler wrote that music, he was coming out of a year in which almost everything had changed. He'd nearly died, his career was shifting, he'd fallen in love, gotten married, and was expecting a baby, and he was entering a completely new phase of his musical life. The beginning of that symphony, clearly from the nearly died part of the story. We heard the Texas Festival Orchestra led by Ivan Goldberg Jensen in the Funeral March from the Fifth Symphony by Gustav Mahler, from a concert recorded live at the Roundtop Festival Institute in Texas.

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Composer Eleanor Alberga says her inspiration usually comes from outside the world of music, like the first two pieces she wrote when she was a girl in the 1950s, both inspired by dogs. She says that her string quartet we're about to hear is different, a purely musical exploration of the very first phrase. It is a very short exclamation, and the rest of the piece, the next 15 minutes, grows out of repeating, inverting, expanding, and playing with that opening phrase. Here's the Poesis Quartet in concert in Katona, New York. They're playing the String Quartet No. 2 by Eleanor Alberga.

15 minutes of music growing organically from the very first 4 seconds of the piece, the String Quartet No. 2 by Eleanor Alberga. Poesis Quartet gave that concert in Katona, New York, at the Caramore Center for Music and the Arts. Eleanor Alberga was born in Jamaica, now lives in the UK. She began her life in music with the intention of becoming a concert pianist, but she fell in love with writing music. She says her compositions live between two influences, the Caribbean influence in her harmony and rhythms, and what she calls extremely contemporary European music. All her pieces have a balance of those elements. Glad to feature her work here on PT, composer Eleanor Alberga. Always glad to hear your thoughts about the new music we feature here on PT. Drop us a note. 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In a moment, a spirited but cozy concerto. This is Performance Today from APM.

Composer Judith Weir has a bit of a bone to pick with most piano concertos. She believes that since the birth of the modern piano, concertos have gotten more and more inflated. They become exponentially grander with too many musical fireworks and pyrotechnics. She says, quote, "It's now a musical form associated with the crashingly loud side of music, and that does not jibe with her style of composition." So when she was asked to write a piano concerto, she looked to the small-scale concertos of Mozart. Concertos that felt more like chamber music, with only a handful of string players to accompany the pianist. There's a nice balance between the piano and strings in this smaller-scale concerto that I find sometimes gets lost in larger orchestrations. Although it's not looking to be grand, Weir's work is fun and quirky and thoughtful, and I find it feels really fresh. Let's hear it from a concert at the Kaufman Music Center in New York City. Eliza Garth playing solo piano, with James Baker leading an ensemble of 9 string players. The Piano Concerto by Judith Weir.

Before that final movement reaches its penultimate meditative state, composer Judith Weir says it exhibits rude energy. I'm curious if we're talking about not saying please and thank you or burping at the dinner table level rudeness. That's the Piano Concerto by Judith Weir, a work for solo piano and just 9 string players. We heard it played by pianist Eliza Garth, and conductor James Barker led an ad hoc string ensemble, that concert at the Kauffman Music Center in New York City, presented by the League of Composers and the International Society for Contemporary Music. Judith Weir wrote that concerto to go against what she felt was an overly common trait of piano concertos. In her mind, they're often crashingly loud and bombastic. She wrote that small-scale concerto with a balanced palate as an antidote. You can hear Weir's pared-down piano concerto anytime you like on the PT page at yourclassical.org. 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
1: I have a hunch that, like me, you're the kind of person who relies on public radio. 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

0: This is Fresh Air. I'm Dave Davies. Since Russia invaded Ukraine 4.5 years ago, Ukrainian forces have held their own on the battlefield with support from Western allies, and morale among the country's civilian population has held up despite punishing air attacks. But our guest, Zanny Minton-Beddoes, editor-in-chief of The Economist, says the war is changing in ways that bring a new level of terror to Ukrainian citizens and pose serious threats to the country's economy. Minton-Beddoes recently returned from a reporting trip with a team of journalists to Ukraine, where she says both sides in the war are developing new weapons and refining tactics with lethal consequences. One example, so-called safari hunting drones that identify a person or vehicle as a target, then follow as the target flees in terror. The drone eventually dives and crashes into the target, detonating a deadly explosive charge. We've invited Zanny Minton-Beddoes back on the show to talk about Ukraine and catch up on some other important topics, including the war with Iran, trade, tariffs, and the state of U.S., European, and Canadian alliances. Zanny Minton-Beddoes is a former economist for the International Monetary Fund who joined The Economist magazine in 1994. She holds degrees from Oxford University and Harvard University and is a regular commentator on television and radio. We recorded our conversation yesterday. Zanny Minton-Beddoes, welcome back to Fresh Air.
1: Thank you so much for having me.
0: You and this team of journalists from The Economist recently made an extensive trip to Ukraine. You've been there before. Why did you feel you wanted to make this kind of investment in this subject now?
1: So you're right. I've been there four times since the invasion by Russia, the full-scale invasion. The first, I think, 3 weeks after the invasion, when I went to Kyiv and was the first journalist to interview President Zelensky. The reason I go is because I think this is the most important geopolitical conflict in Europe in the last 70 years. And I actually have a kind of personal soft spot for Ukraine. I lived there for a few months 30 years ago. I find it a fascinating country. And I feel that you can only really understand something, particularly a conflict like that, if you actually see it close up. And I have to say, Dave, that this was a very sobering trip. And it was probably the most sobering since the very first time I went, which was the first time in 2022. The Russians were still just outside Kyiv. The city was virtually empty. You know, we went to see President Zelensky kind of in bunkers. He was in his palace, but there were sandbags everywhere. It really felt like a place at war. But the subsequent two times, when I went to Kyiv, it felt like a normal city. The war felt far away because the city then had very good air defenses. And yes, there were occasional air alerts, but you felt it as though you were in a very safe city. This time around, I went to Kyiv and then I went to visit the brigade headquarters of one of the drone brigades much closer to the front in a location that I'm obviously not going to disclose, but much closer to the front. And Kyiv itself, and this is, I think, really important for people to understand, in the last couple of months, but really the last few weeks, has been under extraordinary bombardment from the Russians. And they are basically trying to make life unlivable in a city of several million people. And there are sort of two big things that have changed that have given the Russians an advantage. The first is that the Ukrainians have run out of interceptors for ballistic missiles, what are called PAC-3 interceptors produced by the US, which for the past couple of years have really helped them to defend themselves against ballistic missiles. And because these interceptors are in extremely short supply, they were used heavily in the Middle East recently in the Iran war, the Ukrainians have essentially hardly got any left. So the Russians are able to bombard the city at night with ballistic missiles. And the second is that the Russians have made an innovation to their drones. Their kind of workhorse drone is something called the Shahed drone, which was originally made by Iran, that the Russians started producing at scale. And they have essentially attached jet propulsion to those drones, which makes them go much higher and much faster, and thus makes them much harder for the Ukrainians to intercept. And Ukrainians had built sort of defensive drones that could intercept the Shaheds with a sort of 95% success rate. But now that they have these jet propulsion attached to them, that interception rate has gone down closer to 40%. And the Russians have enormous quantities of these drones that they are just sending into Ukraine, essentially all day and all night now.
0: What does that mean day to day for civilians who are used to air raid sirens, right? I mean, this is not like they're not used to living in a wartime.
1: So I think the difference is that, you know, you have, if you're living in Kyiv, you have an app on your phone, and I had it on my phone when I was there, and it goes off every time there is a, you know, ballistic missile or a jet shahed close within, you know, a few, I think 50 or 100 kilometers. And basically it's going off the whole time. And you are trying to live a normal life. And so you're looking, and you become normalized to this quite quickly. And you look at it and you say, well, is it likely to be in my part of town? Looks not too far away. So I'll, you know, if it's too close, you might go to a shelter. You might just keep an eye on it. But increasingly, it's happening all day, and you're suddenly discovering that the metro isn't working. You're unable to get your kids from school. There's been an attack, a supermarket's blown up, you know, and every day

0: often by civilians, technologists, sort of separate from the army structure, but they work with the army structure. And they are in the vanguard of what this war is about, particularly at the front lines. And it is very different from what you imagine, you know, warfare to be from the movies. A drone-based war is one where the actual front lines, there are no people visible. There is what the Ukrainians call the kill zone, which is now something like 20 to 30 kilometers each way from the contact line, where essentially anything that moves will be shot at by a drone within seconds or minutes.
1: From both sides?
0: Yes, from both sides. There are hundreds of drones in the air, surveillance drones, drones, attack drones. That means that nothing can really move. So the few people who are there on both sides are, you know, in underground dugouts. They are often supplied by drone, or they're supplied by unmanned ground vehicles, essentially kind of robots on wheels. It's a dystopian hellscape. To be clear, I wasn't anywhere near there. I was sort of close to it, but well out of that area. Then these drones are manned and sort of piloted by people in the brigade headquarters of the sort that I went to. They have huge screens, and it's like a cross between a sort of dystopian video game and a startup. There are huge numbers of computer screens. There are people who are plotting where the Russians' assets are. They are sending surveillance drones to go and find them. Then they're sending in drones to attack them. And the other side is doing that too. And the area around the front line is now basically a sort of no man's land where nothing can move. And, you know, the Ukrainians are clearly trying to disrupt Russian supply lines by attacking well beyond the front lines. And then, of course, they're also increasingly hitting refineries much further into Russia. So this is on both sides, a drone-based war whose characteristics are very, very fast innovation.
1: And I mentioned in the introduction these so-called safari drones, where a pilot located somewhere is looking at what the drone sees. They identify a target, might be a person, might be a vehicle, and essentially kind of track them from the air as if they're a safari hunter, and then smash the drone into the target and blow up a charge, right?
0: That's exactly. And that's what happens on the front line in this kill zone the whole time. What is sort of newer is that the Russians are doing the same thing to attack civilians in frontline towns. And increasingly and alarmingly, they have the capability to reach bigger cities, potentially Kiev, with this kind of drone too. So the notion of safari hunting individuals to kill them is now no longer some sort of dystopian fantasy. It's something that can happen.
1: There's a dreadful video that I've seen of a man who, and there's this drone buzzing around above him, you know, 6 or 8 feet in the air, and he's dodging around trying to get behind a truck to kind of avoid it. And eventually the drone dives into him, and he wasn't killed, but he was seriously injured. But just seeing it just seems is utterly terrifying.
0: It is. And what was really sobering to me is it was tough enough seeing all of this at this sort of center of this war. But what I realized is that these are tactics and capabilities that can be used by the Russians elsewhere. And if you remember just a few weeks ago, there was a narrow escape at Leipzig airport when there was an attack, which a drone was attacking a cargo plane at the airport. It was foiled, but it was in Germany, and the German government has said that the Russians were behind it. And I think there was a realization for me, and in one of the conversations I had with the senior people at this drone brigade, became clear to me that their view is these are the capabilities that the Russians have. Don't think that they're going to be confined just to Ukraine. And I think there is a growing concern amongst European politicians and intelligence services that there will be more of this. We've had alarms raised from the Polish government, we've had alarms raised from Baltic governments, we've had alarms raised across the board that the Russians may well be planning to do more of this. And what became clear to me is that it is technologically totally doable now.
1: We need to take a break here. Let me reintroduce you. We are speaking with Zanny Minton-Beddoe. She is editor-in-chief for The Economist. We'll continue our conversation in just a moment. This is Fresh Air.

0: This is Fresh Air, and our guest today is The Economist's editor-in-chief, Zanny Minton-Beddoes. We're looking at the war in Ukraine, and we'll be discussing some other topics, including the conflict in the Middle East and the state of Western alliances. Our interview was recorded yesterday. You know, the Ukrainians have been effective in sending drones behind the lines in Russia and attacking, military infrastructure, energy infrastructure. And one of the ways that they have been able to operate is by using these Starlink satellite hookups, which are, operated by SpaceX, Elon Musk's company. I understand that Musk does not let Ukraine use those for attacks inside Russia. Is that right?
1: Yes, that's right. Starlink is available to the Ukrainians over Ukrainian territory, including the territory that is Ukrainian, but the Russians are occupying. But it is not available to them over Russia. And what that means is that the Ukrainians lack the ability to go after the launch sites, for example, for ballistic missiles. So there is a huge plea from the Ukrainians to the Americans to basically push SpaceX to allow them to have access to Starlink over Russian territory so that they can go after the launch sites from which these ballistic missiles are raining down on them. Interestingly and alarmingly, something that I hadn't really focused on until I went to Ukraine and sort of really delved into this, the Russians have been and are building their own version of Starlink called Rusviat, which is still in its early stages. I think they've put a couple of dozen or so satellites into space, nowhere near as many as Elon Musk has with SpaceX. But nonetheless, this capability is growing, and most people think that sometime in the next year or so, the Russians will have some Starlink equivalent, which will mean that they will be very easily able to direct and monitor drones going anywhere over Ukrainian territory, which will be another big blow to the Ukrainians.
0: If the Ukrainians haven't had access to the Starlink system in Russian territory, how have they been able to manage these attacks on Russian facilities?
1: I mean, there are other ways of guiding, but they're not as good as Starlink. The Ukrainians are incredibly innovative. And I think the important thing for people to understand is that thus far, Ukraine has sort of been ahead of the Russians in drone innovation, and they've been amazing at building up this drone industry. They've been always in the sort of cat and mouse game, somewhat ahead of the Russians. The Russians have been able to scale up. They're a bigger economy. They're good at scaling up their innovations. And what's slightly alarming now is it seems as though the Russians are actually ahead on innovation as well as an ability to scale. I have no doubt that the Ukrainians will come up with new innovations, both in defensive drones and other areas. The question that is more uncertain right now is, do they have the financial capability and financial support to scale those innovations? And that's what really matters right now, because the truth is that Ukraine is very, very dependent on financial support. Unfortunately, there's no support coming from the US anymore. When the Trump administration came in, until then, there had been a lot of support from the United States. Now there is really essentially none. Ukraine is financed by the Europeans. And the question is whether the Europeans will step up the pace of their financial support such that the Ukrainians have the money to scale up their drone program, which is essential to defend themselves.
0: Yeah, I want to talk more about that in a moment. But I also wanted to just note the level of Russian casualties in this war. It seems that the Ukrainians have been able to inflict terrible punishment on the Russian forces, right?
1: The level of casualties are just extraordinary. I mean, something on the order of 40,000 people a month, Russians, killed and wounded. This is an unfathomable number of people. But one thing that's important to remember is we've been talking about all of the ways in which Russia is bombarding Ukraine. But Ukraine is, essentially holding the front line and actually making a few gains in certain places. So the sort of overall picture of this war is that the Ukrainians have held off the Russians. The front lines have been basically stable. The Russians, at incredible cost, 40,000 people a month. I mean, it's hard to imagine those numbers. And they're still not able to really make a lot of progress. In some areas, they're gaining a tiny bit of ground. In some areas, they're losing. But basically, the front lines are stable. So what the Russians have decided to do, particularly in recent weeks, knowing that they are not making serious progress at the front line is to try and break the morale of Ukrainian civilians by completely bombarding the cities.
0: You know, there's a graph that you have in the article that came from your trip. It's a bar graph that shows by year how much money the Western allies have contributed to Ukraine's defense. And they're color-coded, you know, so much for the EU, so much for the United States, so much for other countries. And it was stunning to look, and I think it's in 2025 that the U.S. portion disappears. I'm not sure that much of the United States realizes that U.S. support for Ukraine has vanished completely.
1: Yeah, there is essentially no financial support for Ukraine from the United States. To the extent that there is any weaponry going, it is weaponry that is being bought by the Europeans on behalf of the Ukrainians from the U.S. Well, you know, when President Trump came in, it became very clear that he did not intend to continue supporting Ukraine, and that has happened completely. I don't think that's that well known, and what is even less well known is the degree to which the Europeans have stepped up and basically are single-handedly supporting Ukraine. Now, this is because it's also, of course, it's our continent. It's in our own interest as Europeans to do that. But I am very clear, having just been there, that the situation is very, very stark right now, and that I don't think the rest of the world has realized the degree that Russia is attacking civilians. There's no simpler way, no other way of putting it, attacking civilians and civilian life, and that in order to be able to survive that and mount a defense, the Ukrainians need faster and more financial support so that they can scale up their defensive capability and so that they can survive. And this country has been extraordinarily resilient in the last 4.5 years. And yet it looks to me more difficult than it has for a long time in this war without financial support.
0: One of the issues is Zelensky still trusted as a leader? You know, there have been some corruption cases. There are pieces of legislation in the legislature which have not been adopted. What's your sense of Zelensky's leadership and to what extent his credibility is undermining the kind of support either in the country or among allies?
1: So I think there is growing frustration politically within Ukraine with President Zelensky and his leadership. I think that's, in some ways, that's kind of normal after 4.5 years of war. There is corruption in Ukraine, undoubtedly. The anti-corruption unit, which has been set up and is funded by the European Union as an important part of the prerequisites that Ukraine has to have to eventually become a member of the European Union. This organization is effective, is powerful, is unearthing corruption. There is corruption in the highest echelons of government around, or at least there are accusations of it in the highest echelons of government. You know, this makes it more difficult. And as you say, Parliament, the Ukrainian Parliament, has not passed some elements of some laws that the Europeans would like them to have passed as part of the sort of cleaning up of Ukraine. So that's very frustrating for the Europeans. It's not a perfect political situation. On the other hand, this is a country fighting for its existence. And I'm not sure that this is as much a story of terrible corruption in Ukraine as it is a good news story of the effectiveness of an anti-corruption unit shining a spotlight. And I see it as a sort of a good sign that they're unearthing this and that they are, you know, shining the light on corruption where it is. And that's all part and parcel of Ukraine becoming more and more like the, you know, part of Europe that it should be. But it's very difficult right now. You know, there should have been elections were it not for the war. There would have been elections. President Zelensky has been president a long time. In any country, he definitely is not someone who is so focused on institutional reform as he should be. There are huge shortcomings to elements of what President Zelensky does. But I wouldn't conclude from that, you know, it's a terribly corrupt place and therefore we shouldn't support it. I think it's remarkable what the Ukrainians are doing given what they're facing.
0: All right, we're going to take another break here. We are speaking with Zanny Minton-Beddo. She is editor-in-chief for The Economist. She'll be back to talk more after this short break. I'm Dave Davies, and this is Fresh Air.

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0: This is Fresh Air. I'm Dave Davies. We're speaking with Zanny Minton-Beddoes, editor-in-chief of The Economist. We're discussing trade, tariffs, the economic impact of the war in Iran, and Russia's war with Ukraine. Minton-Beddoes just returned from a reporting trip to Ukraine, where she conducted interviews and visited the operations center of an elite drone unit in Ukraine. We're also looking at the state of U.S. relations with our longtime allies, including Europe, Canada, and the United Kingdom. We recorded our conversation yesterday. All right, well, let's talk about some other things going on in the world. Starting with the conflict in the Middle East, President Trump says the U.S. controls the Strait of Hormuz and plenty of oil is flowing. The reality is somewhat different, right?
1: Well, I actually think some oil is flowing through the Strait of Hormuz under the new arrangements that the U.S. military has put in place. Exactly how much is the matter of some debate, but there is certainly some oil flowing at greater cost. But that doesn't mean that we're back to where we were before the war. I mean, clearly Iran is trying very hard to control the strait. Clearly you now have the additional concern of what is happening with the Houthis, who are also trying to control another route out of the region. So there is lots of debate about just how much oil is getting out. But what's very clear, Dave, is that there isn't as much as there was before, and there certainly isn't refining product coming out as there was before. And that which is much more expensive.
0: Right, and prices remain very high. Do you see any prospect for a resolution of this conflict within the foreseeable future?
1: Both sides say that, you know, there is a deal to be done, but that deal is the one on their terms. I think it seems to me unlikely that there is going to be a serious resolution anytime soon, because Iran is determined to have a resolution much more on its terms, which President Trump is not willing to have. And Iran, you know, the Iranian regime is showing that it has an incredible capacity to endure economic pain. And I think where we are now is we have a U.S. government that is convinced that the more it can tighten the economic screws on Iran, at some point the Iranian regime is going to have to cave and come to a deal on U.S. terms. And we have an Iranian regime which, of course, has several factions within it, of which at least the hardliners are absolutely not determined not to cave and have shown themselves willing to inflict incredible pain on their population. So my sense is that the likely outcome is some version of the status quo for a while. Mm-hmm. And then either President Trump decides that he's going to go and try and bombard them into submission, or we go back to the agreement that was, you know, temporarily reached a few months ago, which is much more advantageous to Iran.
0: You know, there was a story a while back that the Saudis had asked Trump to bomb the Houthis, who are making gains against the Saudi-backed regime in Yemen, and that Trump thought about doing it, but in the end didn't. I mean, the problem, of course, is that when you increase hostilities in one place, there's a reaction elsewhere. You know, the Iranians can attack American allies, and Trump's kind of in a box here, isn't he?
1: I actually think that that was a very meaningful moment. That decision, you're right. It appears that the Saudis asked for help and you know, President Trump decided no. If you stand back from this, we may well find that however this war turns out, it ends up being a turning point in the U.S. relationship with the region. And this was a story we put on our cover last week and looked into in some detail. And let me explain why I think that. You know, what have we learnt from this war now? First of all, we've learnt that the Gulf countries, which relied on U.S. bases for their security, have found that actually having U.S. bases doesn't necessarily provide you with security.
0: It can make you a target, right?
1: It can make you a target. We found that there's been a huge use of U.S. munitions, which is going to have knock-on effects for U.S. security all around the world. And we've learned that probably going forward, you know, what U.S. bases remain in the region will have to be moved and probably put underground to be safe, because we are now in this new drone-based warfare, which changes the calculus. If you add all of that together, it seems to me that it may well be that the sort of medium-term impact of this is fewer U.S. forces in different places, and thus less of a U.S. footprint in the region. And instead, players from Iran, depending on what happens there, to Turkey, to, of course, Israel on the other side, are going to be shaping the region sort of with less of an active US involvement than there was. I think we may look back in a couple of decades and see this Iran war as being a turning point. I'm not suggesting the US is going to leave completely, but I think the US is going to be less involved than it was.
0: Hmm. Let's talk about the state of US Western Europe alliances. You know, Trump condemned European countries that declined to support his war against Iran and help him with the blockade of Iran. He made all those bellicose statements about acquiring Greenland. There have been lots of tensions over tariffs and trade. What's the state of the Western alliances at this point?
1: Well, there's just been a great agreement on Greenland, right, where we've now got a formal agreement to the status quo, effectively.
0: Right, which, kind of it gives the U.S. access to places it pretty much had access to already,
1: which it had
0: right?
1: access to before, exactly. Look, I think the big picture is that, first of all, the Europeans have woken up, not before time, to the need to build up their own defensive capability, to spend more on defense. And frankly, President Trump deserves a lot of credit for pushing the Europeans to do that, because for too long, the Europeans have been freeloading off the United States. At the same time, however, there is a growing sense within Europe of we're just not sure whether we can rely on the US. And, you know, Greenland was one example, but more broadly now, you know, if, for example, we were talking earlier about the risk of Russian hybrid attacks or Russian attacks on European countries, now these won't be, you know, full-on invasions with tanks rolling across the border, but they are already attacks. Now, what does NATO do in that environment? You know, is this going to get anywhere near an Article 5 collective security moment? And even if it was, what would the United States do? And I think in Europe now there is a growing recognition that we just can't rely on the US. And now, being Europeans, we're spending a huge amount of time talking about this and not doing very much. But there is a sense that there is a new world now, and that new world is one where the Western alliance that sort of, you know, was set up by the Americans after the Second World War and underwritten by the United States is now in a different phase. And I'm not quite sure which of the stages of grief we're at, but there's a kind of, you know, recognition. And I don't think people haven't really worked out what to do. And so you have, you know, Prime Minister Carney of Canada, basically, you know, he's declared it a rupture and is calling for the middle powers to work together. Within Europe, there are some Europeans who are still saying, actually, it's absolutely, we can't do anything without the Americans. We must keep this alliance going. Then there are others, you know, the French in particular, who are pushing and always have in a sort of Gaullist way for a more European-only approach. We're not yet at the stage of having a coherent, let alone an effective response in Europe. But I think it's, there is no doubt that the world what was, to use a very grammatically accurate phrase, has gone. And I'm not in the kind of business of pearl clutching for what was. I think the challenge now for Europeans and for many others around the world is to, in a kind of eyes wide open way, say, okay, this is the United States we have now. It is the United States that has a different view of alliances than it used to. It's extraordinarily powerful. It's the country leading in the AI revolution that is going to shape warfare and our economies and everything else. What's our relationship with this country, and what are we going to do for ourselves? And that's the question we're beginning to ask ourselves in Europe. Unfortunately, we don't yet have a good answer.
0: All right, let's take another break here. We are speaking with Zanny Minton-Beddoe. She is editor-in-chief for The Economist. We'll talk more after this break. This is Fresh Air.

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1: This is Fresh Air, and my guest today is The Economist's editor-in-chief, Zanny Minton-Beddoes. We're looking at the war in Ukraine and other topics, including the conflict in the Middle East and the state of Western alliances. Our interview was recorded yesterday. You know, we were talking about how European governments are not quite sure what to make of the United States, and well, there's just been a lot of ruptures over a lot of issues. And it seems to me that if you wanted to characterize President Trump's foreign and trade policies in a word, the word would be erratic. Right? I mean, you just never know what's going to happen. Tariffs go up, go down. He gets angry about this. He gets angry about that. And I wonder if European leaders see in him someone who leads with such a personally impulsive style that once he passes from the scene, which will happen in a couple of years, it can return to something like the kinds of set of relationships that existed before.
2: So I'm going to slightly take issue with your characterization. I think erratic doesn't quite do justice to what's going on. I think there is a kind of mindset behind what this administration does that is a very clear one. It's not as though they're going sort of willy-nilly from one position to another, completely orthogonal one. I think broadly, this is an administration that believes in wielding American power for America's own benefit, doing so in a transactional way rather than believing in alliances, and doing so without any embarrassment and, you know, focusing on that power and the wielding thereof. And to sort of put it somewhat extremely, it is a sort of slight Mafia Don approach. But it is very much rooted in America first. We are going all out to maximize American power, you know, hence the administration's focus on being on the accelerationist side of artificial intelligence. It's we are going to dominate, and we are going to use our ability to dominate, whether it is in economic sanctions, whether it is in acts of war, to achieve our own purposes. And everybody else is either with the program on our terms, but it's all about us. And if you look at the world through that prism and you think alliances aren't very important and you think international rules aren't very important and you, the United States, can kind of bully your way around because you are the most powerful country, then the relationships with the rest of the world kind of make sense.
1: I think you're right. There is a coherent set of goals here. But there's also a way in which, you know, the strategy and tactics themselves can vary widely. I mean, the tariffs can be really high and then go back really low. And, yeah.
2: I think that's because President Trump uses tariffs as his own personal stick with which to beat people and countries to show kind of displeasure. So tariffs, if you are a country that pursues a policy he doesn't like. Tariffs if he thinks it's an unfair trading arrangement. Tariffs if he's just generally displeased with what the country is doing. I'm not going to pretend there's a kind of economic logic to it. There isn't. And you're right. He sort of changes his mind every 5 minutes as to which countries he wants to wield them against and for what. It's not a coherent economic policy toolkit. It's not even terribly effective, actually. And of course, ultimately, the people who suffer are American consumers. It's also a very, very difficult position for others to work out a coherent policy response to. If you're a European country, or if you're any of America's trading partners, and you're not quite sure when there's a tariff threat, is it real? Is it going to last? Is it going to change? What does it mean? It's like a massive tax on global commerce the entire time.
1: Are Europeans looking towards the midterm elections to alter the course of American foreign policy at all, do you think?
2: I think everyone around the world is transfixed by American politics, particularly right now.
1: Gosh.
2: I think there is an expectation, hope, that something will change after the midterms. I mean, they you know, Europeans can look at the polling as well as anybody else. And you know that I think, according to our own forecast, we, as you know, have a midterm forecast model, which gives, I think it's like a 93% chance now that the House goes to the Democrats, and it's something like a 60% chance that the Senate does.
1: I was surprised by that, yeah.
2: Yeah, there's a hope that that will happen. I have to say, my own expectation is that even if that happens, I don't expect an enormous change in American foreign policy. In fact, if anything, I worry that President Trump will focus more on foreign policy if the Democrats are in charge in Congress as a way of distracting attention. And there's an awful lot that the president can do, as you know, without Congress in the foreign policy arena.
1: Well, you know, Canada is an interesting case. I mean, you mentioned this. Mark Carney made that speech in Davos about middle powers having to seek an independent path and not rely on the alliances they have in the past. I mean, he's also said recently that he speaks frequently with President Trump and that they get along personally. I mean, what do you make of him, his course? And he's also talked about joining the EU as, what, an associate member or something? If I don't even know if that's a thing.
2: I actually think Mark Carney has done a really extraordinary job at managing a situation that is very, very difficult as Canadian Prime Minister. And I've known Prime Minister Carney for a while. He used to be when he was Governor of the Bank of England, before that he was a central banker in Canada, and I used to write about economics, so I've known him for a long time. And I am struck by how well this technocratic former central banker has become a very effective politician. And as far as I can see, his strategy is one to really try and reshape the Canadian economy to make it more resilient, to, you know, cut regulation, to build up its defense, to make it a much more effective domestic economy. He also wants to try and build up trading relationships with others, you know, particularly Europe, but also remember he was in China not so long ago, so that over time the Canadian economy becomes less reliant on the US. But I think he's also very well aware that at the moment the Canadian economy is incredibly integrated with the US. So there is this difficult balancing act between trying to work with President Trump, negotiate with President Trump, but also politically he can't cave to whatever, you know, crazy demands the American administration may make. And so I think it's very sensible to be talking a lot to President Trump and to try and have a working relationship. It's also important to stand up when something completely impossible is put on by the American side, and to try and do the reforms that make your own economy as strong as possible, and to try and build up relationships with others. It's a tough thing to do all of those things, but actually, I think he's been doing pretty well.
1: We need to take a break here. Let me reintroduce you. We are speaking with Zanny Minton-Beddoe. She is editor-in-chief for The Economist. We'll continue our conversation in just a moment. This is Fresh Air.

0: This is Fresh Air, and our guest today is The Economist's editor-in-chief, Zanny Minton-Beddoes. Our interview was recorded yesterday. You know, there have been right-wing populist parties that have made significant gains in a number of European countries, France, you know, Germany, Italy, of course, Giorgia Meloni. I'm just wondering how you think that affects relations with the United States. Does Trump find friendly voices and support there that reinforce his own goals, do you think?
1: So I think next year, 2027, is going to be a really pivotal year for Europe. There are elections in a number of European countries, but most importantly in France. And right now, as you know, Marine Le Pen leads the polls. I think there is a very real chance that Marine Le Pen, head of the RN, the populist right party, could be the next president of France. And at the same time, the more extreme right-wing AfD in Germany is not anywhere near power at the federal level, but is certainly the most successful party at the polls and winning at state government level. Europe could see populist right-wing governments in power in one or more countries next year. The question is, what does that mean for the whole European Union project? What does it mean for Europe's own decision-making? What does it mean for Europe's willingness to continue to support Ukraine? And what does it mean for Europe's relationship with the United States? And I think it's an interesting thing to watch here, because on the one hand, you're right that some of these parties have had very close ties with MAGA, you know, have very strong ties with the Trump administration. But on the other hand, the more sort of bullying the Trump administration is towards Europe, the more difficult it is for a populist, nationalist party to be too closely associated. So if you look, for example, Giorgia Meloni, the Prime Minister of Italy, she was very close to President Trump. But over time, she has had to distance herself because it's just very unpopular domestically. So I think there are two separate questions. Will there be populist nationalist governments in Europe next year? And what does it mean for Europe? And then separately, how will those governments behave towards the United States? And I don't think necessarily those two things point in the same direction.
0: And how do those populist parties regard Russia and its, you know, territorial ambitions in Ukraine?
1: It's interesting. There's an interesting division between them. Giorgia Meloni has been very pro-Ukraine, very clearly, you know, with the European mainstream in supporting Ukraine. Interestingly, just in the last couple of weeks, Marine Le Pen and her party put out a statement loudly criticizing the Russian hybrid attacks in Europe and saying how unacceptable it was. The one party that is seen as being very pro-Russian, very determined to end support for Ukraine, is the German Alternative für Deutschland, the German AfD. And that's the party that people are most worried about as being really very close to the Russians.
0: Interesting. Over the summer, the United Kingdom got a new prime minister, Andy Burnham. What are some of the challenges he faces? Seventh prime minister in the last decade, right?
1: I know, we change our prime ministers, you know, like we change our clothes nowadays. Prime Minister Burnham is a more natural politician than his predecessor. He's a man comfortable on social media. He's authentic, as they like to say. He's got some serious challenges. We don't have the world's reserve currency, the dollar. We're a much smaller market. And our debt, gilt yields, that's what British debt is called. Gilt yields are rising very sharply. And he has a big challenge. You know, he needs to raise some money to make the books balance. That almost certainly has to come from cutting welfare spending, reforming, breaking some promises to pensioners. It's politically tough, but it has to be done. So one question is, will he be bold enough to do that, even though it was something that in their manifesto his party said they wouldn't?
0: He's a Labour Prime Minister.
1: The second is, will he do what is necessary to enable the British economy to grow faster? There's, again, a very well-known list of things that needs to be done. Planning reform to make it easier to build houses, infrastructure reform, improvements in the tax system. You know, there are the interesting thing about the UK is that there's a sort of, if you put a whole bunch of economists and technocrats in a room, they would come up with almost the same list of what needs to be done. It's just politically difficult.
0: What are his relationships like with President Trump and the EU, the European Union?
1: Prime Minister Burnham met President Trump for the first time last week at the UN. By all accounts, it was a cordial conversation. He's a very personable guy. He is very comfortable in his own skin. I think even though he said some fairly, critical things about President Trump in the past, he's a very affable man. I'm sure it would have been a good conversation. You know, Prime Minister Burnham, like every British Prime Minister right now, is having to navigate a path where you keep the US on side. I mean, we're very proud of the special relationship. We're very proud of, you know, having a kind of better relationship with the US than many other Europeans. But at the same time, trying to work with other European countries.
0: Okay, last question. At his speech in the United Nations, President Trump talked about U.S. power and I think said, to the victor belongs the spoils. How was that received by Europeans?
1: That goes back to what we were discussing earlier. I do think there's just a very different worldview from this administration. It's one about, exerting U.S. power. It's about power and power projection. And it's about victors and spoils. And that is very different from the alliance-based view that not just Europe, but America's other alliances, its Asian allies, have long thought the Western world was based on. And I think everyone is coming to terms with that, is trying to understand whether this is President Trump specific or whether this is a new American posture. And what it means for others. It's trying to make sense of that. Every country I go to, every government official I talk to, wherever, that's the single most important question. Where is the US going? What do they want? What kind of a world do they want? What role do they want to play? How do they see this working? Because whether we all like it or not, the US is the most important player in the room. And so we all have to understand what it wants. And for those of us who, thought that a world based on rules and alliances was a world that was not just good for the world, but good for the US, this is a big change.
0: Right. And the question is whether there's a real change in American the American mentality about it, or is it really just this particular president who is pretty unique?
1: Yeah, and I think we won't know the answer to that until after 28.
0: Right. Zanny Minton-Bedos, great to talk to you. Thank you so much for speaking with us.
1: Thank you. Lovely to talk to you.
0: Zanny Minton-Bedos is editor-in-chief for The Economist. We recorded our conversation yesterday. On tomorrow's show, Grammy-winning singer-songwriter Sheryl Crow. She just released her 12th studio album and is still touring. She says the job feels different now that she's in her 60s. I hope you can join us. To keep up with what's on the show and get highlights of our interviews, follow us on Instagram at NPR Fresh Air. Fresh Air's executive producer is Sam Brigger. Our technical director and engineer is Audrey Bentham. Our engineer today is Adam Staniszewski. Our interviews and reviews are produced and edited by Phyllis Myers, Anne-Marie Baldonado, Lauren Krenzel, Teresa Madden, Monique Nazareth, Thea Challoner, Susan Yakundi, Anna Bauman, and Nico Gonzalez-Whistler. Our digital media producer is Molly C.V. Nesper. Roberta Shorrock directs the show. 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
1: I'm Dr. Anthony Lizerwitz, and this is Climate Connections. Malachi Thorington and his partner Elizabeth Figgis have seen their home in Juneau, Alaska flood in each of the past few summers.
2: We get flooded every year. We've given up half of our home, but we can live in the second story with some level of comfort.
1: These floods are a consequence of climate change. As nearby glaciers melt, water collects and forms a lake high up in the mountains. Typically, that water is held back by one of the glaciers. But when the water level rises high enough, like it has in recent summers, billions of gallons can burst through and rush down into Juneau. This phenomenon first caused minor flooding 15 years ago, but has caused major floods in recent years. Officials have put up some protections in the area, like a temporary flood barrier, but Thorington Street is still vulnerable. So to address the problem long term, residents, officials, and experts are now

0: This is NPR News.
1: Good morning, Abilene. Back here with Rolf Heaven. I'm Olivia Kromis. You're listening to Morning Edition. Well, I was just sitting down having some coffee, and I heard the groovy music that was just on. I always like listening to the groovy music between news breaks. I think, what program has the best music? What do you think?
2: Oh, you know, the main reason my son is like, all these great songs that have happened. So you know that the you know, all the ones from NPR, those are the ones that I listen to Molly more music than anything else. Performance Today, I like that one. That's on in the evening. I usually check that out. Love the ones that are like from the concert halls, like in Detroit or New York. They're pretty amazing.
1: So you get to hear all that programming, all that music completely for free. And that is because we are member supported, especially with the loss of public funding. We are now 100% public supported. With a free program, why should people choose to pay?
2: That's a good question. It's always been there as sort of a mandate that because you're paying for it in your taxes, this went into the Corporation of Public Broadcasting, which also supported, your Big Bird and all the other Sesame Street characters and other things you've enjoyed on television with KERA. When they, they don't like the bias, and they felt there was too many people felt it was against their side. So they said, we're going

0: This is NPR News.
1: Good morning, Abilene. Welcome back. I'm here with Ralph Heaven. And we were just talking about how important it is to have a station that is local to your community. Can you say a bit more on that?
2: Yeah, we were just trying to tap on it a little bit, that the funding has changed. And this unique thing that we have our own radio station is the size of NPR is. There's many great shows that are kind of beamed in from other cities like Chicago or New York or Philadelphia or even Boston. I'm afraid we would be evolving into like these super stations that they're the ones that are only getting a spin. But we have West Texas Roots. We have West Texas Dispatch. We have Texas Standard. These are all shows that are unique to Texas, and many of them based in West Texas and Abilene. So without that, our listeners would not get a chance to hear those stories, and our students would get a chance to go out there and do the face-to-face and interaction with the people who are telling their personal histories or the ones that are involved in the news.
1: I think it wasn't really until I started working on West Texas Roots that I really started to understand just how important the work that KECU does is to the community and to the individuals who were both born and raised in the big country and those who are here for the first time trying to get those roots in the ground.
2: I grew up in a suburb outside of Chicago, and you'd watch the news, and any time my hometown would get mentioned on TV, it was a big deal. That might be the temperature in Waukegan today is 72. because most of the time, your town wasn't in the news. It was the big city. All the stories you heard were for about Dallas. All the stories you're hearing about were Fort Worth. This is our chance to get our news out there and to have a place for these stories to settle.
1: And now, more than any time before, we need your support. And as a reminder, you can call in under your dog's name, your cat's name, the name of your pet, and your pet will get a little shout out as a supporter of KACU and what we do here. So, Ralph, can you talk a little about what KACU means to you personally?
2: Well, I think over the years, there's been many driveway moments. It's kind of a thing around NPR is the whole, you're listening to the story, and you don't get out of the car because you're going to sit there and listen to the story to finish. Or you might be in your office in your room, and you're like, I'm not going to start this task until the story finishes. Well, now we got the app, and you can play it at any time on demand. So that's improved. But there are many of those stories that you hear over the years that just, I want to wait and hear how this finishes.
1: If you believe in those driveway moments, the stories that we tell here, we bring in stories from all over the country and locally, then it might be time for you to support. Again, we do have those donation gifts. We have a candle at $7 a month, and the next one up is a notebook and pen at $17 a month or $200 level. And this is a very sleek notebook. It's got a blue pen that comes with it. It's got the blue edges on the pages, which...
2: one of those good pens that you would steal.
1: Oh, yeah. I mean, definitely. I've got so many pens, and this pen would stand out. Let's see if we can... I don't know if you can hear that over the air, clicking the pen.
2: We had a great tumbler here, too. This is a dynamite tumbler. Yeti.
1: All right. So call now at 674-5228 or pledge securely online at KACU to support the station that gives you local news. Thank you.
3: It's 6:33. I'm Zion Webb, and you're listening to Morning Edition on KSU. Thanks for tuning in and taking a quick look outside here in the big country. It's currently 69 degrees with some showers popping in and out this morning. It will get up to a high of 86 today. The wind is coming in at 3 miles an hour from the southeast, and there's also an overnight low of 66 later tonight. It's 69 in Buffalo Gap, 69 in Sweetwater, and it popped up to 70 in Baird. And this weekend will be a bit unpredictable, so make sure you bring that umbrella. We can expect cloudy skies tomorrow with a high of 72 degrees, a possible 75 on Saturday. And the showers come back on Sunday. The high is 80 degrees for Sunday. That's a look at your current weather forecast for today. And coming up on Morning Edition, in an address to troops, Defense Secretary Pete Hegseth leaned into culture war flashpoints while tooting out some new military initiatives. That's coming up next.
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5: It's Morning Edition from NPR News. I'm Amy Martinez in Los Angeles, California.
6: And I'm Michelle Martin in Washington, D.C. Good morning. Defense Secretary Pete Hegseth plans to continue thinning the ranks of generals and admirals even as the war with Iran continues.
5: That is what he told hundreds of junior military leaders in a speech Wednesday at Quantico in Virginia. Leaning into culture war flashpoints, Hegseth says he has revived a warrior ethos in the military.
7: The ideological clowns are out. The patriotic cowboys are in, with testosterone testing on top.
6: Here to tell us more is NPR's Quill Lawrence. Quill, good morning.
8: Good morning.
6: So what exactly does Hegseth want to do with the military leadership?
8: Well, he says he's cut 10% of these flag officers already, and he would like to try to reach 20%. And he smiled when he said in the past year these generals or admirals who disagreed with him aren't there anymore. It's pretty unusual. Hegseth has been reaching way down into the promotion list to prevent some colonels from becoming generals and just not giving any explanation.
6: You know, some of these generals were highly regarded. I mean, they had vocal support from Democrats and Republicans. And so this has been controversial. So is it the number of positions he's cutting that critics object to, or who he seems to be going after?
8: No, I mean, a lot of people agree that there might be some bloat at the top of the military ranks, but it's these inferred reasons or lack of any explanation for the names that he is cutting. Air Force General C.Q. Brown, Army Generals Randy George and Chris Donahue, who are widely considered among the best. And he's fired a number of senior black and female officers, and Hegseth has implied in the past that women or non-white generals are DEI hires. He said in his speech that recruitment is up, although that often has a lot to do with the economy as much as anything else.
6: Did he have anything else to say about the war with Iran?
8: Well, he said Iran's conventional forces are destroyed, and so is their nuclear program. He spent just as much time railing against the press corps for reporting things like low morale on these long deployments to Iran and damage to bases overseas, depleted munition stocks. Here's what he said.
7: A free press is, of course, important. But partisan activism that intentionally smears the troops and the historic mission that they're undertaking is fundamentally anti-American. It's sick. It's a national betrayal. It's treason, actually.
8: It's worth noting that the Pentagon hasn't had a news briefing since May, which is also very unusual. Nothing like this during 20 years of sometimes very intense war in Iraq and Afghanistan. And it's also unusual, though I think we're getting used to it, is just how partisan this speech was to a military that really prides itself on avoiding politics.
6: And I'll just note here that he seems to be objecting to reporting that is true. Did he have anything to say about actual Pentagon policy?
8: Yes, he said he's going to elevate the chaplain corps, and he said that faith was a core strength of the U.S. military. And this week he also was announcing that he's going to be cutting civilian tenure track jobs at the U.S. military academies, all within his idea of focusing on lethality. But he also announced a new relationship with five colleges, including one historically black college, to help promote military enlistment. But the biggest news is the creation of a four-star command of autonomous warfare, essentially a drone command, and a project to study innovations on the battlefield, much of which we've seen in Ukraine, and also an effort to disrupt and supercharge the Pentagon's really glacial procurement process. And that is going to involve a couple of names you'll recognize: Newt Gingrich, the former House Speaker, and then two tech billionaires, Palmer Luckey and Elon Musk, who led the president's project DOGE to reform U.S. government spending last year.
6: That is NPR's Quill Lawrence. Quill, thank you.
8: Thank you.
5: Well, ready or not, artificial intelligence is coming to air traffic control. Now, your next flight could be guided in part by software that uses AI. Here's Transportation Secretary Sean Duffy unveiling the $875 million system last week.
9: There'll be a lot of questions, but I want to be clear. Humans control the airspace. Humans make decisions, but we're just giving them way better technology, way better foresight.
5: The overhaul is supposed to make the nation's crowded airspace more efficient, but it arrives at a moment of rising anxiety about AI, so that means there are a lot of questions. NPR's Joel Rose put some of those questions to the head of the company that's making this software. So Joel, let's start with this company. Who is this company?
10: It's Airspace Intelligence, or ASI. They are based in Boston. It's not a household name, but ASI already does have a solid portfolio of clients, including several of the major airlines and the U.S. Air Force. I talked to the CEO and co-founder, Philip Buckendorf, and you can tell he is very aware of concerns about AI and air traffic control because he brought them up before I did.
11: I want to be very clear because this is important. This is not about automating air traffic control. The AI does the math. The AI does a computation. The AI feeds or generates a recommendation. But the human operator, they make the decision. They are the decider. They are the judge.
10: Buckendorf emphasized the system will not replace human air traffic controllers. Humans are still in charge of keeping planes separated. This software tool is designed for what the FAA calls its traffic managers, to help them make better decisions about flight routing.
5: I love how Buckendorf and Duffy are both emphasizing humans that are in charge here. Okay, but how does it do that? How does it make better decisions?
10: So Buckendorf compares this to chess, where this tool is going to help traffic managers see four or five moves ahead by looking at a lot of data.
11: We're looking at over 200 data sources from weather, congestion, turbulence, winds, runway closures to figure out what is the most optimal flight path for every flight across the country so that traffic is flowing, flights arrive on time, delays are reduced, cancellations are reduced, which is ultimately what makes a better travel experience.
10: This is similar to a software tool called Flyways that ASI built for airline flight dispatchers, and it's already in use at Alaska Airlines and some other carriers.
5: All right, but this contract, though, with the FAA, it's got to be a big deal. And I'm sure in this day and age, Joel, that it's got to be prompting some pushback about mixing artificial intelligence and air traffic control.
10: Totally. I mean, anyone who has seen AI hallucinate or make, you know, basic mistakes will understand why that is happening. This rollout started with a pilot project around the three major airports in the Washington, D.C. area. Representative Don Beyer from Northern Virginia complained that the FAA is using his constituents as, quote, guinea pigs. And I asked Philip Buckendorf how he responds to that and to people's fears about AI.
11: I would say, look at it, see for yourself. But I think a lot of the skepticism comes from actually not knowing. And I totally understand that there is fear about, like, this is AI for air traffic control, but it's not. That's the whole point. The machine never makes a decision. It's a human operator, the air traffic manager. And, like, we want that they have the very best technology. We don't want them to run on 1980s software. Who can disagree with that?
5: Bottom line, Joel, I mean, is there any way to know how much this software can make the airspace more efficient?
10: It's a really good question. I've talked to some former and current air traffic controllers, and some of them are skeptical about how big of a difference this will make, especially around our most congested airspace, around major airports and big hubs. The airlines are hopeful this will let the FAA be more nimble around big storms, hopefully be able to recover more quickly if air traffic managers have better data at their fingertips.
5: All right, that's NPR's Joel Rose. Joel, thanks.
10: You're welcome.
5: This is NPR News.
3: 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It's 7:42. I'm Zion Webb, and you're listening to Morning Edition on KSU. Thanks for tuning in. And coming up soon, tomorrow morning, the Labor Department is going to report how many jobs employers added in September, along with how much average earnings rose. Meanwhile, some loan officers surveyed by the Federal Reserve recently reported that they're seeing rising delinquencies among both households and businesses. But today is October 1st. Let's take a look at this day in history. In 1958, the American Express Company issued its first charge card in the U.S., In Canada, to give traveling consumers more flexibility, the paper paperboard card, which later became the iconic green or gold plastic card, predates a new era of paying for purchases with revolving credit cards, with MasterCard and Visa following years later. And in 1961, in New York's final game of the regular season, Yankee slugger Roger Maris hit his 61st home run, becoming the first player in Major League history to hit more than 60 in a season. He tops former Yankees great Babe Ruth, who hit 60 home runs in 1927. Morning Edition continues right here on KCU.
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0: Good morning, Abilene. Welcome back to Morning Edition. I am here with Ralph Heaven.
1: Good morning.
0: So, our $1 a day gift is a Yeti engraved tumbler. Can you explain what you're looking at right now?
1: Well, it's kind of a deep blue. It's a Yeti, probably about a 16-ounce size. It's got the nice lighter top on it that comes off real easy to clean, and I have more than one of these already, but anyway, this one is boldly identified as 89.5 KCU.
0: So if you've given before and you've gotten one of those lovely mugs this year, you can get something different for $1 a day.
1: Mm-hmm. Something will keep your coffee warm, so when you drive off to work.
0: And this hour is an All Kind Animal Initiative hour. So you can call in with the name of your pet, and we'll give them a shout out on air as furry supporters of KACU.
1: Yeah, we got a shout out here for Fido.
0: Shout out for Fido. And this next hour, thanks Ralph Heaven, is a matching hour. Thank you so much for matching.
1: Well, it's a... And there have been many, many benefactors to the station over the years, and one or two of them drop out, and you're like, oh, it's time to step up. Gotta help.
0: So can you tell me why KCU matters so much that you're willing to support it in this way?
1: I came in at 7 o'clock this morning to plug the station. Really do love KCU. You know, I love the NPR stuff. Like I said, I fell in love with that in all the other places that I've lived. But we have a gold mine here with the station. The university is very generous and has allowed a nice studio for our students. There's a chance for them to have an opportunity to kind of work in the trenches, to run the clock, run the time, run the controls. You know, some of the spots we're doing for West Texas Dispatch, they got some media opportunities to go interview, to write and generate a story. Some of these stories are taken to, like, statewide and national competitions, and we have some award winners, and we're legitimately proud of those. Many of them have gone on to getting jobs in the industry, but it doesn't necessarily have to be in broadcasting. It can be in journalism. It can be public speaking. You know, if you're Steve Jobs and you're going to get in front of a big thing and sell the Apple, at some point in time you're going to have a concept of media presence. So if you've had these kind of exposures in your life, this will help you.
0: And it's that kind of experience that KCU really provides to students and just to the community, to be able to come together and to really connect and as grow roots, as we talked about West Texas roots. 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
2: 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Daniels Branch Library on West Washington Street. 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For more information on these events or to submit your own, you can visit ksu.org/events or the KSU mobile app.

0: Sarah came into the debate with a wide lead in public polling. The former Health and Human Services Secretary in the Biden administration had a clear strategy: invoke President Trump, who has endorsed Hilton.
1: Who's never balanced a budget the size of California, who's never actually been there to defend people against a tyrant like Donald Trump.
0: Hilton is a former Fox News commentator who's looking to become the first Republican to win California's governorship in 20 years. He says the solution to California's problems is breaking the Democratic stranglehold on state government.
2: All you ever say is Trump, Trump, Trump.
1: No, let me.
2: And that's nothing but an insult to every Californian who is desperate for something to change in this state. And all you're offering is more of the same.
0: The two sparred over Hilton's signature proposal to slash state income taxes. Hilton wants no taxes on the first $150,000 of income, with cuts for higher earners too.
2: I've been in every one of our 58 counties. The struggle that people face with the highest cost of living in the country and the highest taxes. You want to ask them to continue to pay taxes at the same rate?
0: But Sarah argues the tax cut will blow a hole in the state budget.
1: Which means, of course, he'll take it out of our schools, he'll take it out of healthcare, he'll take it out of housing, and make the conditions even worse.
0: California's next governor will face immediate questions about how to regulate the state's booming artificial intelligence industry. Hilton said Becerra isn't up for the task.
2: How can we possibly trust you on this when you are funded by big tech and AI?
0: Becerra responded by pointing to his tenure as California's attorney general.
1: You want to answer? The answer is, the reason you can trust me is because I have sued Meta, I have sued Amazon, I have sued Google, I have sued these very companies.
0: The candidates found agreement on one issue. Both said they'll be voting against Proposition 40, the proposed wealth tax on California billionaires. For NPR News, I'm Guy Marzorati in San Jose.
3: Thank you so much for tuning in to Morning Edition on KACU. We're here for you each and every day with news from around the country and around the world, and especially bringing you local news from this community. 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I'm Heather Claiborne, station manager. Matt Thaxton is here. He's part of our community advisory board, and we have a special offer. A, we're matching your dollars thanks to Dr. Ralph Heaven, who was here last hour. But B, Matt, we have an unusual partnership with All Kind Animal Shelter. So we've got some folks to thank.
4: Yeah. So, you know, what we're doing, since we're partnered with All Kinds Animal Shelter, anytime anybody gives any money, you know, they can do that in honor of their pets. 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And so I believe they are dogs. 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
1: This is Morning Edition from NPR News. I'm Amy Martinez.
2: I'm Michelle Martin.
3: And I'm Leila Fadel. You've heard this one before. All's fair in love and war. A new series shows love turning into war. And on the front lines, many, many lawyers. HBO's War shows just how unpleasant things can get in what one character calls the biggest divorce trial in British history.
4: You are the wronged party here.
5: You are the wronged party here. There can be no doubt about that.
6: We will play dirty if we have to.
5: And if they play dirty, we will be total and utter filth.
3: Dominic West plays Morgan, a billionaire divorcing his wife, who's an actress. And if you remember his American accent as Jimmy McNulty in The Wire, prepare yourself for his real accent.
7: The drama sort of lives on a knife edge between love and war, and how when disputes arise, you can either let them go or go to war on them. And because we've got lawyers and because of a lot of money involved, those disputes that would normally be let go are turned into point scoring, and it becomes, you know, I suppose that knife edge between love and war, there's very little that separates the two, and what was a loving relationship quickly becomes really nasty.
3: There's this one scene with you and Sienna Miller, who plays your wife Carla, and you're at the very first step in the divorce. You both have to pretend like it's amicable in front of a mediator. You're both, this is before it gets further, you're both all smiles, kind words, I think holding hands even. But the contempt for each other in this moment is just barely under the surface. Talk about that scene.
7: What I realized in courtrooms generally, but certainly in divorces, people are playing a role, and the role you have to play in front of this mediator is that you are reasonable and you are loving and warm and a completely civilized human being, when underneath you're sort of prepped to be a ruthless and treacherous and trying to screw over the one person that you used to love. And it's supposed to sort of resonate with marriage vows. So we both say, I do, when they say, are you willing to go ahead with this divorce and the battle? And we both say, I do, in a very sort of ironic way.
3: I mean, how did you build your character? I mean, what sort of emotional state are the both of you exploring as actors at the beginning of this, when you both decide the divorce is on?
7: I suppose what I concentrated on, apart from talking to Sienna about a little bit about what our marriage might have been like, but Sienna and I, we have a 20-year friendship and a certain familiarity, which was essential, and we sort of let that take care of itself. And then other than that, I listened to a podcast called Good Bad Billionaire, where they take a billionaire for every program and they evaluate them, whether they're good, bad, or just another billionaire. And most are just another billionaire, but three are good.
3: Oh, my gosh.
7: And, and, you know, an awful lot of them are really bad people. But the three who are good are basically the ones who gave all their money away. And one of them's the duty-free guy. Actually, he's died, so there's now only two.
3: There's only two good billionaires in the world now.
7: There's only two. Yeah, something like that. Because my character is a benign billionaire, which I thought was an interesting oxymoron. And so that was interesting. Trying to work out, he's got to be ruthless because he's a billionaire, but I think he's got a heart and he's trying to do the right thing.
3: What was it like? I mean, you said you and Sienna Miller have known each other for 20 years. What was it like to have a scene partner like her in this show?
7: Our friendship freed us up to be really nasty to each other. And there's nothing more fun than being horrible to someone without any consequences. And she's funny and acerbic and witty. And so we had a lot of fun because we didn't actually have many scenes together. And the ones we do, there's a lot of nastiness going on. And eventually it gets to the courtroom and it was really fun looking her in the eye and trying to bring her down.
3: I mean, the thing about the show is just how many people are employed to oversee the dissolution of a marriage, especially in this case where both are high profile, wealthy people.
7: Yeah.
3: And it's really clear just how big of a business this was.
7: Yeah.
3: I just wonder what you saw in that as you played out this battle of people who once loved each other.
7: This is where I suppose the show differs from previous shows on this subject. It's seen through the sort of lawyers and how they regard this end of this marriage as a battleground to win over their rival law firms, basically. So it becomes a corporate battle with all the ruthless competitiveness that that involves. And also a third factor being the public opinion. So there's a propaganda war going on as well.
3: I feel like you play a lot of characters in bad marriages.
7: In bad marriages.
3: Yeah, it's like The Wire, The Affair, War.
7: The Crown.
3: The Crown.
7: I do. I don't know why. I have a wonderful marriage and I love my wife very much. So I don't know what, I suppose.
3: Trying something different on screen.
7: That's what happens when you become a middle-aged actor. There's not much goes on except either you're a tough guy or you're a bastard husband.
3: Did it feel like you were at a cliffhanger with each episode? What happens to Morgan next?
7: Yeah, I mean, he sort of has an audience oscillating between, hopefully, your loyalties keep changing and your opinions of who's in the right keep changing.
3: It's so true.
7: I think I'm definitely on a losing wicket in the first episode, from what I hear from various people who said, oh, they can't stand Morgan. I think one comment was Dominic West has such a punchable face, which is...
3: I mean...
7: So I want to be a bit careful.
3: The first few episodes, I don't know if I can disagree. You mentioned watching rich people and sort of the fascination we have with them, really rich people. So do we also enjoy watching rich people tear each other apart? I mean, are we, the audience, bad people?
7: Yeah, we love it. I mean, on one level, we love it because obviously you can have all the money in the world and you still have the same problems that everybody has. And on another level, you love seeing high-status people going through a situation that terrifies us. It's like Shakespeare's Kings or Oedipus, you know, Greek tragedy. You feel catharsis when you watch high-status people go through things that frighten us and things that we would hate to go through and things that we feel glad that we're observers of rather than participants in some traumatic event. And I suppose that's really what drama is. It's a way of finding catharsis about our deepest fears.
3: That's Dominic West. His new series is called War. It's on HBO. Episode 1 airs tonight. Thank you so much.
7: Thank you so much.
2: And a note, HBO is a financial supporter of NPR. This is NPR News.
8: 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Allison Diaz, our arts and culture reporter, is by the phone waiting to talk to you. 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Matt Thaxton is here. Matt, I believe we've gotten another donation.
9: We do. So we just want to give a special thanks to Greer and Holden Six. They have made a donation in honor of their dog, Augie.
8: Thanks.
9: So we want to give an extra special shout out to them, give an extra special shout out to Augie. 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
8: Thank you to Greer and Holden and Augie. We appreciate your support and enjoy listening, knowing that you've done something really important for this community by supporting public radio, and you've done something pretty cool for All Kind Animal Shelter. We'll be telling you more about All Kind Animal Shelter throughout the year, and we really appreciate the work that they do in the community. We're asking you to support our work with a gift in any amount. You know, we've been talking a little bit about the fact that last year we lost federal funding, which this station has relied on for years, in order to be able to budget. That was kind of a safety net baseline. We knew we had that money coming in, and we could plan the budget around what else we would raise and all of the community support we would get. Now we are 100% reliant on the local community. And it's a little bit of a tricky time to figure out because it's a new situation. We don't know how much we can rely on the community for. And so when you make that contribution, if you can make it as a monthly sustaining membership, that's really helpful to us. Whether that's $10 a month, we have some people that give $30 or even $80 a month, a couple of folks that really want to continue this service to the community. So please make that donation. Let us know that this service is important to you and that you want to help provide it to this community. 674-5228. And when they call, we do have some thank you gifts, just a token of our appreciation.
9: That's right. So we have got a candle here. It's $7 a month or $85 total. It's lavender, sage, and smoked patchouli. So very exciting there. We've got a notebook and pen that is styled in KACU, $70 a month or $200. And then we've got something new here. It is a engraved Yeti tumbler. That's at our dollar a day. Or $365 for the whole year. So it's very nice, fits right in the car, and keeps your drinks warm. So I highly recommend it. But
8: you know that the quality of Yeti, I can confirm that it kept my coffee warm and very, very warm for more than an hour and a half this morning. So if you like to, you know, linger over your coffee, this one's for you at a dollar a day. It just takes a couple of minutes, and when you call, talk to Allison, or if you click the green donate button, you know that your contribution is being used in this community to serve this community. 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Again, the number to call 674-5228, online at kacu.org.
7: It's 8:33. I'm Zion Webb, and you're listening to Morning Edition right here on KCU. And hey, one of the special things we get to do on KCU is Local Sports Rewind. It's coming up on Monday, and we start with Abilene Christian football. They're officially at its worst start since 2020, at 1-4 after losing to Mercer at home this past week. So is it time to hit the panic button for ACU? Head coach Keith Patterson said he's been here, and he's done this before.
10: This isn't the first time in my career I've been in situations like this, and where I promise you there's no need to panic.
7: They host number 20 ranked West Florida Saturday night, who just joined the United Athletic Conference, and they come in at 3-1. Plus, Hardin-Simmons football is just about the polar opposite of ACU. They come into their third game of the season at 2-0. How will they open things up at home against the University of Fort Lauderdale? That's Local Sports Rewind, and that's Morning Edition coming up next. 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
11: 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I'm Michelle Martin in Washington, D.C.
12: And I'm A. Martinez in Los Angeles, California. This year's El Niño climate pattern is already affecting extreme weather around the planet, and it still hasn't peaked. Forecasts show it's likely to be the strongest ever recorded. It's why many climate scientists are saying it's crucial to study this El Niño to help improve forecasts. But federal researchers are already behind. Joining us now is NPR's Lauren Sommer to explain why that is. Lauren, I'm here in Los Angeles. It's all I hear about every day, all day, is El Niño, El Niño, El Niño. So why is this one so noteworthy?
13: Yeah, well, basically, it's a whopper. I mean, it's looking like a record breaker. Already, water in the Pacific Ocean around the equator is extremely warm, and that's how El Niño is measured. All that warm water releases a lot of heat to the atmosphere, and that will change weather patterns all winter. In the U.S., it can mean really catastrophic flooding in the southern half of the country. El Niños, you know, they only happen every few years, and super El Niños like this one are even rarer. So the last time there was a super El Niño, back in 2015 and 16, federal researchers jumped at the chance to study it.
12: So how do they do that?
13: Researchers at NOAA, which is the National Oceanic and Atmospheric Administration, wanted to get measurements of what was happening in the Pacific because, you know, there's just not as much weather information collected over the ocean as there is on land. I spoke to Randy Dole, who worked on the project at NOAA and has since retired. He says usually big field projects can take 5 years to plan at NOAA, but they knew they had a unique opportunity and had to move faster.
14: You can do research after an event's over for years or decades. but you have to get observations during the event. And so we were going to do whatever we could to get data that could be used both at the current time and in the future.
13: So they put together a rapid research campaign in the Pacific using planes, ships, lots of weather balloons, even an unmanned aircraft to measure that El Nino. And they collected a lot of data.
12: All right. So that was then 2015, 2016. What's the federal government planning for this El Nino?
13: NOAA says it's sending a few autonomous watercrafts, kind of like drones, that will sail into the El Nino. Researchers are also looking for other projects internally, but the agency told me it won't match the same resources as last time. And what they do is still contingent on Congress passing a budget this fall, which now has a December deadline, and that's when El Nino is already peaking. The Trump administration is really targeting NOAA's research capacity right now. It's proposed eliminating the office that does climate research, like on El Niños. And as a whole, the agency has lost more than 2,000 staff due to firings and retirements since Trump started his second term.
12: But what's the risk then of not studying this El Niño in detail? I mean, is that something that could affect people's lives?
13: Yeah, I spoke to 10 weather and climate experts, and they all said because this El Nino is so strong, it's a crucial case study. Here's Daniel Swain, a climate scientist with the University of California Agriculture and Natural Resources.
15: We rarely have opportunities like this, and I almost hesitate to call it an opportunity given that it's likely going to harm a lot of people around the world in the meantime. But from a scientific perspective, it is a big natural experiment.
13: You know, El Nino involves very complex processes that happen in both the ocean and the atmosphere, and there are still aspects of that that aren't well understood. There's also big questions about whether climate change is making El Niños more intense. So experts say using this El Nino as a learning opportunity is important and ultimately could improve the forecasts that help communities prepare and even save lives.
12: That's NPR's Lauren Sommer. Lauren, thanks.
13: Thank you.
11: Carnegie Mellon University has received the largest single donation in the history of American higher education, $3 billion. It's the latest in a series of big donations to the country's top colleges. NPR's Alyssa Nadworny covers higher ed, and she's here to tell us more about this. Good morning, Alyssa.
16: Good morning.
11: So would you just start by telling us who made this gift and why?
16: So the historic donation comes from Kenneth Griffin. He's a hedge fund executive. He's a Harvard alum, but he's been in talks with Carnegie Mellon for over 2 years about this. Here's Griffin talking about his motivation for the donation on CNBC.
17: Higher education has been under attack in the last 2 years in the United States. But we need to elevate higher education in our country. This is the on-ramp to the American dream for the youth of our country.
16: So about $1 billion of that money is going to go towards CMU's Pittsburgh campus, including its computer science school, which will be named for Griffin. The other $2 billion will go towards a campus in Miami. The university says this new branch will, quote, invert the higher education model. And it's not going to be organized by traditional academic majors. Instead, they'll organize around themes, what they're calling societal challenges: human health and biology, national security, energy and climate resilience, and advanced manufacturing. Now, there's very few concrete details, but the idea is that CMU Miami will be a totally different model.
11: Let's just go back to the gift and give us the context for a gift of this size.
16: Well, it's still relatively rare to see these big dollar donations, but it is happening more and more. This donation surpassed the $2 billion gift that Nike co-founder Phil Knight and his wife Penny Knight gave to Oregon Health and Science University last year. They also recently gave another $1 billion to the University of Oregon for a new engineering college. In 2024, Ruth Gottesman gave $1 billion to cover tuition in perpetuity at the Albert Einstein College of Medicine in the Bronx. Most big donations have specific priorities, often a new building or a program, and plenty of them come with naming rights.
11: And I'm just wondering here if the size of these donations reflects the fact that we have an economy with a small group of people who own a tremendous amount of wealth.
16: Yeah, that's exactly right, Michelle. In 2025, philanthropic gifts to American colleges and universities were up, totaling more than $78 billion. But the total number of donors decreased for the fourth straight year. The donors dropping out are those individuals who give smaller gifts, often less than $1,000, which means an overwhelming percentage of higher education's philanthropic support comes from a small number of super rich people. Last year, 89% of the funds received were donated by just 2% of donors. That's from a report by the Council for Advancement and Support of Education.
11: But does this mean anything for the cost of college? I mean, despite these big donations, college tuition for many students is very high, something I know very well, having just experienced this myself.
16: Yeah. Now, most Americans don't pay those big sticker prices, but that doesn't mean families aren't struggling to pay for college, like you said. And in the world of higher ed fundraising, financial aid and scholarships remain a big priority. It's unclear how many, if any, of the Griffin money will go towards scholarships. At Carnegie Mellon University, tuition is almost $70,000 a year. Now, the CMU president did signal that he would use part of this week's gift to make the university more affordable for students, but he didn't detail those plans. And all this comes as colleges continue to close and cut back programs and staff due to lower enrollment and other financial challenges. Now, Michelle, I will say, big picture, that these big donations signal a continued belief in higher education, in scientific discovery, economic mobility by these very wealthy donors. And many of them, like Griffin did, acknowledge that higher ed and its funding streams, especially those coming from the federal government, have been at risk.
11: That's NPR's Alyssa Nadworny. Alyssa, thank you.
16: Thanks, Michelle.
11: This is NPR News.
7: 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It's 8:42. I'm Zion Webb, and you're listening to Morning Edition right here on KSU. Thanks for tuning in and taking a quick look outside here in the big country. It's currently 69 degrees, and it looks like the rain will stay away for the rest of the day. It will get up to a high of 87 today. The wind is coming in at 6 miles an hour from the south, and there's also an overnight low of 66 later tonight. It's 69 in Buffalo Gap, 68 in Sweetwater, and 69 in Baird. This weekend will bring a lot of dull weather, but on the bright side, that means it will stay pretty cool. We can expect cloudy skies tomorrow with a high of 72 degrees, a possible 75 on Saturday, and the showers come back on Sunday with a high around 80 degrees. That is our current weather forecast for today and into this weekend. And coming up soon on Morning Edition, NPR Steve Inspeak speaks with Kimberly Prost, who sits on the International Criminal Court, about the impact of U.S. sanctions on ICC judges. All right, that and more is coming up this hour on KSU. 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
11: Good morning. I'm Michelle Martin. Trump, Obama, Mick Jagger, all on the ballot this year for Congress in Brazil. They are part of a Brazilian tradition of joke candidates. Claudio Henrique dos Anjos, for example, is running under the name Henrique Barack Obama. Candidates in Brazil must belong to one of 30 parties. And joke votes count just as much as serious ones when determining how many seats those parties get. So a vote for Jagger would give his party satisfaction. It's Morning Edition.
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8: 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Good morning. I'm Heather Claiborne. I'm the station manager, and we have Matt Thaxton, who's part of our community advisory board here. Matt, you and I have been talking about the loss of federal funding. That was a huge challenge for us last year, and it will continue to be a challenge that we are transitioning away from that secure funding that we used as the base of our budgeting. Yep. We need the community to step forward and help us to have the dollars that it takes to program this radio station, to pay our student workers, to pay NPR and Public Radio Exchange and American Public Media for the programs that we broadcast. 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
9: Absolutely. And one of the things, you know, we here at KACU, you know, we do have to pay for these programs, you know, the programs that you love, Morning Edition, All Things Considered, you know, those are something that we do have to pay for. 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So, you know, I'd like to just kind of highlight, we've got some really nice gifts here this year. We've got a candle, a KACU Listen and Learn candle. It's lavender, sage, and smoked patchouli. I've smelled it. It's very good. That's at our $7 a month level, or if you want to go ahead and just pay, it's $85 at that level. We've got a notebook and a pen that's got KACU all over it. It is $17 a month, or at our $200 level. And up at the top at our dollar a day level, we have got a KACU Yeti tumbler. It's engraved. It's very nice. You know, fits in the car, keeps your beverages warm or cool. So one thing we really do ask is, you know, if you're able to, please reach out. And our number, it's, 325-674-5228. Or you can go online, just kacu.org. We even have a mobile app. And so, you know, this is your first time listening, decide, you know, maybe I want to go ahead and donate. We go ahead and really just would love for you to do that. Due to the loss of our Corporation for Public Broadcasting funding, you know, we have a lot more room we have to make up. We've got a lot more money we've got to raise. So, you know, we just want to reach out to our community and just, you know, say, please, you know, if you're able to do it this year, we really want to see if you can do that.
8: And it takes all different levels. There are some people that have the ability to give $7 a month, and that is helpful to us. That is important to us. And there are other folks that give us $500 for the year. Maybe they give us $1,000 for the year. And those folks are also really important and helpful to us. We can't rely on one or the other. It takes the whole community stepping up and saying, public broadcasting is important. I want it to be here, and I'm going to do my part to make sure it does continue. 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The number to call is 674-5228 or online at kacu.org. And thanks.
1: 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ACT presents Vanya and Sonia and Masha and Spike. Two siblings live a quiet, stagnant life until their glamorous movie star sister arrives with her much younger boyfriend. Performances begin this Friday, October 2nd, and run through next weekend. 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Okay, coming up this week in Abilene, two exhibitions will begin showing at the OGEL Arts Center this past weekend. They featured the black and white photography capturing What It's Like to Be Human by Abilenian Larry Smith and his series entitled Look at This. And McKee Frazier, a hypermedia artist, will show his latest cell series entitled FDR. The OJAC said, "We are not sure just yet what he plans to do in the cell series, but not too worried about it." Both artists will be on display until January 9th, 2027. For more information about these exhibitions and others, you can visit theojac.org. And for the entire month of September, artists of all ages can visit the South Branch Library to pick up a mini art kit to create their own masterpiece to go on display during October for National Arts and Humanities Month. 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Daniels on Washington Street invites all to come out and play. Every Friday, these rec center gymnasiums will be open for all to come explore, move, and have a blast with a variety of equipment set out for open play. 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
2: 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I'm Amy Martinez.
4: I'm Michelle Martin.
6: And I'm Steve Inskeep. The Trump administration is deciding whether to follow through on a threat. The administration publicly threatened a whole-of-government campaign to, quote, systematically dismantle the International Criminal Court for investigating Americans or Israelis. Over the summer, the U.S. threatened increased sanctions against the court. We have an idea of what this would look like because the U.S. already sanctioned some individuals working for the court, including Judge Kimberly Prost. She's Canadian. 6 years ago, she authorized an investigation of the war in Afghanistan,
22: which covered all of the alleged crimes committed in Afghanistan, ISIS, Taliban, and included a small component related to the United States.
6: Prosecutors never did investigate Americans, but they could have. The ICC is a world court based at The Hague in the Netherlands. It prosecutes war crimes and other crimes against humanity. The United States helped to create it, but never joined it. And the Trump administration asserts that it violates U.S. sovereignty and also targets Israel. Last year, the U.S. cut off Judge Prost from the global financial system. How quickly did your life begin to change?
22: Almost immediately. So one of the most significant impacts is you immediately lose all your credit cards. Doesn't matter where they were issued. Mine were issued in the Netherlands and Canada. They're immediately canceled. And then you start to lose services from American companies. Completely randomly, though. You don't know when something's going to happen. But with me, it was Amazon, for example. I went home and Alexa wouldn't talk to me.
6: You mean you had one of those smart speakers and it suddenly got dumb?
22: Exactly. That's the length to which these sanctions can reach.
6: You still have a bank that can receive your paycheck from the ICC?
22: Yes, I do have some banking services that banks have agreed to provide me here in the Netherlands and in my home country in Canada. But I emphasize that these sanctions are American sanctions. They are not binding in any way on companies outside of American companies. And yet we have this massive overcompliance by companies because exactly what you've mentioned, they have business interests with the United States, so they comply. One of the most egregious issues that's arisen for us is the company that provides medical insurance for the court, of which I'm a part, is refusing. It's a French company, AXA, and they're refusing to pay my medical insurance claims.
6: Does that mean?
22: And they're not under by law required to do that. It's a business decision.
6: Does that mean you are uninsured?
22: Effectively, at the moment, yes.
6: Do you think if you quit your job as a judge, you would get better treatment?
22: Well, let me assure you one thing. I will never quit my job as a judge. And these methods that they're using, these coercive measures, are completely futile because I can assure you that I, along with all my colleagues here at the court, the prosecutors and the judges who've been sanctioned, we continue to carry out our jobs objectively, independently, and in accordance with the oath that we've taken. And that will never change. And the ICC will continue to try and end impunity for these horrible crimes and bring justice to victims.
6: What do you make of the American arguments against the ICC, which are rooted in American sovereignty, the idea that Americans should judge Americans and that some people in this country don't want to hand even a fragment of that authority over to some foreign court?
22: Yes, I think what's really important for people to realize is that this court is no threat at all to any national jurisdiction. This court operates entirely complementary. So when there are allegations of horrific crimes, we expect, we hope, we want states to investigate them, including non-states parties like the United States. We only intervene when no one is taking any action and there's horrific allegations of crimes.
6: It sounds like your assertion is the ICC should have the power to investigate and charge an American military officer, say, if they have committed a war crime and you judge that no country is investigating properly.
22: if it's committed on the territory, this is very important, of a state party. We have no jurisdiction with respect to the United States writ large, but if these crimes are alleged to have taken place on a state party, which Afghanistan is, to the Rome Statute, then just as the law of Afghanistan applies, they've accepted that the court's law and the court's power to investigate applies. So that is the only context in which we are able to investigate.
6: Kimberly Prost is a judge at the International Criminal Court who's been sanctioned by the United States. Thanks so much.
22: Thanks a lot.
11: Switzerland's glaciers lost 5% of their ice in the last year. That's according to a report out this month. Scientists say global warming threatens the ice that's crucial to Europe's water supply. Imogen Folks reports.
4: The sound that evokes placid cattle, green alpine pastures, and in the distance, the majestic Swiss Alps, their upper slopes white with snow and blue with glacial ice, even in the heat of summer, but not this year.
5: It's a moon landscape, dry and dead, completely devoid of ice. There are some little remnants, some ice blocks still lying around and melting there on the hot rocks. It's really a different landscape.
4: Matthias Huss leads Switzerland's Glacier Monitoring Service. He spends every summer measuring the ice. Each year, the glaciers get smaller. Some have disappeared altogether. After the long, hot summer of 2026, the biggest Swiss glaciers are showing record ice loss. These are key to Europe's water supply, to its crops, and much more. Huss says the consequences go well beyond the glaciers.
5: The food supply, it's also all the transportation chains, also nuclear power plants sometimes needed to close down their operations because there was simply not enough water in the streams. So it's really changing the whole situation.
4: The ice melt can also contribute to instability in the high mountains, increasing the risk of landslides like the one last year, which wiped out the Swiss village of Blatten.
5: Climate change can be a triggering factor that can just be the last bit that is missing to trigger such events.
4: The impacts are being felt far beyond the Alps. On the Nepal-Tibet border this summer, the collapse of a glacier triggered devastating floods that killed more than 1,400 people. In Switzerland, over 1,000 small glaciers have already disappeared. Huss and his team warn that if the current melt continues, glaciers across Europe's alpine region could be gone completely by the end of this century. For NPR News, I'm Imogen Folks in Bern, Switzerland.
11: This is Morning Edition from NPR News. I'm Michelle Martin.
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1: 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I'm Zion Webb, and that is it for Morning Edition from NPR. Coming up next is the TED Radio Hour at 9, then the Texas Standard at 10. And remember, Coffee with KSU is the first Friday of every month, and luckily for you, it's tomorrow, October 2nd, here at the station on ACU's campus at 8 a.m. Coffee and muffins will be provided by Monk's Coffee Shop, and All Kinds Animal Initiative will also be bringing some furry friends. 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
15: Live from NPR News in Washington, I'm Korva Coleman. Stocks opened mixed this morning as oil prices climb. NPR's Scott Horsley reports the Dow Jones Industrial Average slipped nearly 200 points in early trading.
16: Crude oil prices inched higher, with the international benchmark once again topping $100 a barrel. Retail gasoline prices in the U.S. dipped overnight. AAA says the average price of regular gas is now $4.41 a gallon. The average price of diesel fuel is $6.38. About a third of the states in the country have reduced or suspended their gasoline tax in an effort to give drivers some short-term relief. Ohio lawmakers voted yesterday to lift that state's gas tax for 90 days. And Keith Sonderling will keep his job as U.S. Labor Secretary. The Senate confirmed Sonderling's appointment on Wednesday. He's been acting secretary for the last 5 months. Scott Horsley, NPR News, Washington.
15: The government of the United Arab Emirates says it has opened an investigation into what happened on a flight from Dubai to Tel Aviv following its emergency landing yesterday. The UAE says prosecutors are looking into whether the incident is linked to terrorist activity. NPR's Aya Batrawi has more.
17: The Fly Dubai plane was carrying 174 mostly Israeli passengers when it made an emergency landing in Saudi Arabia on Wednesday, following what the airline says was an altercation in the cockpit. Israel's Prime Minister Benjamin Netanyahu says one of the pilots stabbed the other. Saudi Arabia confirms both pilots were hospitalized. President Trump says he was updated about the plane's emergency landing by Netanyahu. Netanyahu, who's facing a tough re-election this month centered around security, was filmed meeting an Israeli passenger after their arrival to Tel Aviv last night. The passenger is seen telling Netanyahu how he got into the cockpit, put the attacker in a chokehold, and pulled on the control stick to stop the plane from nosediving. Fly Dubai suspended all flights to Tel Aviv following the incident. Aya Batrawi, NPR News, Riyadh, Saudi Arabia.
15: One of Iraq's most powerful militias, backed by Iran, says it will stop its attacks. NPR's Jane Araf reports from Baghdad. The U.S. military withdrew from Iraq yesterday.
19: Kataib Hezbollah said in a statement that the Islamic resistance had won this round against what it called the U.S. occupation. The U.S. on Wednesday announced it had withdrawn its military forces and closed the headquarters here of an anti-ISIS coalition it has led since 2014. The Islamic Resistance is a grouping of Iran-backed militias that have frequently claimed attacks against U.S. targets in Iraq. Kataib Hezbollah directed its fighters to stop all attacks, apart from targeting aircraft, violating Iraqi airspace. Jane Araf, NPR News, Baghdad.
15: Stocks had turned negative on Wall Street. The Dow Jones Industrials are now down 226 points. This is NPR. The state of Tennessee botched the execution of convicted murderer Krista Pike last night. Executioners gave her a lethal dose of drugs twice. Both attempts failed. Witnesses say Pike was alive and snoring. Tennessee officials have moved her to a hospital. Pennsylvania health officials confirmed a fifth measles-associated death. As NPR's Maria Godoy reports, this occurred in an unvaccinated person in Lancaster County, the epicenter of the state's fast-growing measles outbreak.
23: This is the third death reported in recent weeks in Lancaster County and the fifth overall in the state. No additional details about the individual were released. Pennsylvania has confirmed 943 measles cases so far this year, including 40 new cases in the last 2 days alone. However, experts say the true number of infections is likely much larger because people with milder cases may not seek treatment, so their cases are never formally reported. Measles is one of the most contagious diseases known. It kills roughly 1 to 3 out of every 1,000 people infected, according to the National Foundation for Infectious Diseases. Two doses of the MMR vaccine are 97% effective at preventing an infection. Maria Godoy, NPR News.
15: There are flood watches and warnings across much of the central U.S. today. The remnants of a hurricane that hit Mexico are streaming north. There are flash flood warnings scattered across parts of Texas, Oklahoma, and Iowa. SpaceX is scheduled to Florida launch later this morning of its Crew 13 mission. The crew is scheduled to go to the International Space Station. This is NPR.
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0: It's the TED Radio Hour from NPR. I'm Manoush Zomorodi. And I hate to do this to you, but we are going to start the show back in the painfully awkward days of middle school.
1: If you think about a cafeteria, there was the cool kid table, there's the athlete table, and maybe the edgy alternative table. But there was always a table of nerds.
0: This is Tai Toshiro.
1: The socially awkward kids who were the furthest thing from cool, who were maybe a little physically clumsy, who dressed frumpy.
0: And yeah, that was Tai.
1: I sat at that table.
0: So it was the first week of school. He had just started seventh grade.
1: And at my table were three other guys. One was Hassan. He's kind of this math prodigy who ended up taking classes at the high school.
0: There was Will. He spent his time building model pine cars.
1: He apparently dominated the pine car racing circuit.
0: And Eddie, he was the funny one.
1: But he had this dry humor, kind of a Wes Anderson humor that nobody really got. And we were all, you know, nice kids. We were good kids. But we were definitely not cool.
0: And as the four looked around, they knew that they weren't cool, but they didn't understand why gossipy people wearing torn jeans or aviator sunglasses were.
1: And no one played tag or King of the Mountain or Foursquare or any of these other things we thought were really cool. Instead, kids just stood around.
0: Tai, Hassan, Will, and Eddie thought this was boring and absurd. And so they were going to do something about it. They were going to play.
1: We were going to bring back the good old days of recess and inspire other kids to rediscover the wonders of play. So after some deliberation, we decided to kick it off with one of our favorite playtime activities, which were reenactments of wrestling matches from the Worldwide Wrestling Federation.
0: They staked out a corner of the schoolyard between a chain link fence and a soccer goal and got down to the important decision of deciding who would play who.
1: Will declared that he'd play Hulk Hogan, who was the current champion. Someone else was Randy Macho Man Savage. Hassan selected the Iron Sheik. And keeping with these kind of semi-offensive racial stereotypes, I chose to be Mr. Fuji, who was the lone Japanese-American wrestler in the Federation. And we really got into it.
0: There were chokeholds, eye rakes,
1: arm bars, body slams,
0: and all the elaborate theater that went along with it. And it was fun.
1: Fly into the fence and then bounce back in double time. And then you'd clothesline them in the neck with your outstretched arm.
0: This went on for weeks. Tai and his friends swinging each other around until one day...
1: I paused to, you know, wipe the sweat from my brow, and I just happened to glance at the other students in the courtyard. And all of a sudden, for the first time, I had this sharp revelation. None of the other kids were joining us. You know, a few of them watched us with a mixture of kind of fascination and horror. And as I realized all of this, I felt my stomach sink, and I felt a panic in my chest. Now, right at that moment of realization, Hulk Hogan placed his tight grip onto my arm. And he began to swing me around to build momentum, kind of like an Olympian getting ready to do the hammer throw. And my social life was kind of flashing before my eyes. You know, Will released me, and it sent me forehead first into one of the steel fence posts. When I regained consciousness, I opened my eyes and my vision was blurred, and all I could see that there was this large group of kids that had gathered around the spectacle of me being knocked unconscious.
0: Dazed and embarrassed, Tai stared up at seemingly every kid who he had ever wanted to impress, and he wondered, why am I like this?
1: Why am I so socially awkward, and what am I going to do about that?
0: Life is full of awkward occasions and people, and not just in middle school. It's going for a hug when the other person offers a handshake. It's that awful photo of you at the age of 12 that your mom puts on Facebook every year. It's every single appointment with the gynecologist. So how can we get over ourselves and make peace, even appreciate the most cringeworthy interactions in our lives? On the show today, people who have found ways to shrug off shame and embrace the awkward through conversations, research, even art. But back to Tai Toshiro. In middle school, wrestling was just the latest in a long string of socially awkward behavior. Young Tai had a hard time reading body language. He was clumsy, prone to daydreaming, and he knew it. So he started studying how to overcome some of his awkwardness.
1: I found kind of social role models, social heroes who were my peers. And you try to do it in a way that's not creepy, of course, but you're just kind of observing, hey, how do they navigate greetings? You know, what do they say?
0: Give me an example. What would you write?
1: The bus stop was a big challenge for me.
0: Uh-huh.
1: There were these three cute girls at the bus stop. And of course, I never had any idea about what to say. I did want to say something. There was a new kid at school. It's kind of good looking, mini Tom Cruise-like kind of guy. And I watched this smooth talker at the bus stop. And boy, was I taking notes about that. And one of the things like I took away from that, which might not sound obvious to folks, was just the casualness with which he approached the situation. You know, my tendency, still sometimes to this day, is to come in hot. But, he would just come in so easy and so casual. And I just kind of wrote that down.
0: No big surprise that later Tai ended up studying psychology and even wrote a book about the science of awkwardness and what makes some people feel so ill at ease in the world.
1: Yeah, I think it's helpful to understand two different aspects of awkwardness. So there's awkward moments and then there's awkward people. Awkward people, they actually think about the world and take in the world differently than people who aren't awkward. And it really falls into three characteristics. So awkward people have social skill deficits. They have a hard time knowing what's expected in a social situation and also have a hard time executing the right social skill. They have trouble communicating, which can be understanding what someone's trying to tell them, but also communicating what they intend to other people. And the third thing is obsessive interests. And I actually kind of love this. People who are awkward really love what they love, but sometimes to their detriment. So they can become hyper-focused on something and lose track of the broader social narrative.
0: It's interesting because I think a lot of times people conflate the awkward person with a person who is on the autism spectrum. Mm. But are they very different? Where is there a crossover?
1: Yeah, so psychology and psychiatry have kind of taught us to think about mental diagnoses as categorical, as either or kinds of things, right? You either have depression or you don't. And that's actually kind of unhelpful because the average person might have a couple of mild depressive symptoms, like one or two. The average person actually has maybe just a couple of awkward or autistic traits in a mild kind of way. And so it runs along this continuum. And so awkward people aren't autistic. I don't think it would be good for us to say that they're on the autism spectrum. But it is the case that it's not a clean cutoff. So autistic people are kind of like in the top 1% of autistic symptoms. But then there's all these people that fall at the 98th percentile or 95th percentile, 90th percentile. And they still have a lot of problems with social skills and communication. And so they're closer to someone who's autistic than they are to someone who's average. And so what do we call that? And as I got into it, I thought, well, we call someone with social skill deficits and communication problems, we call those people awkward. I can't tell you how many people I've run into over the past couple of years who have said, you know what, my son or daughter would be at like that 95th percentile of autism characteristics. And they can never qualify for a diagnosis, but they can't get their kid any help just because they don't cross that threshold. So yeah, how do we still have empathy for that? And how do we as a society support people who are really struggling, but just don't meet that threshold?
0: Earlier, you mentioned various common traits of awkward people. And I want to ask you about one of them, which is having sort of narrow interests.
1: Yes, as a...

0: which a lot of people did like Game of Thrones. But this person really, really loved Game of Thrones. They had learned to speak Dothraki, which was one of the languages spoken in that show. And it, so that just kind of shows you the level of focus and the level of obsessiveness that kind of differentiates an awkward person from, you know, kind of the average person who has their likes and their interests.
1: There's a quick analogy that's helpful to think about a lot of the science. Imagine that there's a stage, and let's say it's broadly illuminated.
2: Kai Toshiro continues from the TED stage.
1: You could see everything that happens. You could see people enter stage left or exit stage right. You could gather the social context surrounding the action, but you would spend most of your time looking center stage because that's where most of the key interactions will take place. And that's how most people see the social world unfold. Now, awkward people, by comparison, see that same stage not broadly illuminated, but spotlighted. And to make things interesting, that spotlight tends to fall a little left of center. So that means they're going to miss a lot of the key social information that's taking place, but they're going to have this brilliant perspective on an unusual part of the interactions and of the plot.
2: In a minute, more awkward characteristics and Ty's argument for why being awkward is kind of awesome. I'm Manoush Zomorodi. You're listening to the TED Radio Hour from NPR, and we'll be right back.

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1: It's the TED Radio Hour from NPR. I'm Manoush Zomorodi. And we were just talking to psychologist Tai Toshiro, an expert on awkwardness and a self-identified awkward person. In his book, Awkward, The Science of Why We're Socially Awkward and Why That's Awesome, he outlines four characteristics of awkward people, including studies that show they prefer math and science to humanities, that they like a lot of structure and sameness, and that basically they lean toward ways of making life more predictable.
2: That's exactly it. I mean, predictability is a great word to tie together all these different characteristics. You know, let me dissect this thing, understand all of the different parts. Well, that's a lot of control. Now let me put it back together in a way that makes sense and is predictable. And that's exactly what's going on. And so one of the things you'll find with awkward folks is that they're very routine focused. They have their way that they like to do things. They have their habits. And although any of us can get a little frustrated when our routines get interrupted, awkward people can get really bent out of shape about that. Yeah. It's almost a panicked feeling that, hey, the structure I've put out there to help manage my life is being disrupted. And when things turn spontaneous, I'm really not as well prepared to handle like a spontaneous social interaction.
1: It's almost like your inner computer is like recalculating. And it needs a minute, like you said earlier.
2: Yes.
1: You do say that being socially awkward is awesome.

0: if you were talking to an awkward kid and they were like, I'm so sorry, I do not understand what is awesome about feeling yeah. like this, what would you say?
1: I'd say, look, I understand the skepticism for sure, because the social awkwardness is definitely not fun. And having that unknowing about what's going on in social situations and that chaos in your mind about what is going on here and how do I handle this appropriately? None of that's fun, and it's pretty exhausting. And it's really not until later, a lot of times, that people realize that, yeah, hey, there has been an upside to some of my awkward characteristics.
2: You know, when I was a kid, about 7 or 8 years old, my spotlight fell on something pretty unusual for a kid of that age, statistics. So, you know, my childhood was pretty much like Friday Night Lights. You know, my dad was a coach and athletic director in our small town at the high school. And so at the games, I could have sat anywhere I wanted. I could have sat with the coaches or with the players, even the cheerleaders. But I instead chose to sit by the scorekeeper's table. And I would ask the scorekeepers a million questions. I was fascinated with this idea that they could quantify something as hectic as a basketball game. And then the coaches could take those numbers and help the players work together in a more efficient and cooperative way. I was so obsessed with it that I would spend hours upon hours analyzing the data when I got home. And while this was a great interest, it's not the kind of thing that makes you cool at school, I can say. Now, I was so interested in this notion of data that I started reading the sports pages for other sports to see how statistics were logged there, and would wake up early every morning to scour through the statistics. I also learned I had an unusual memory for numbers, and I would love it when the coaches turned to me on the bus and asked me about a player's points or shooting percentage, and I could just recite it off the top of my head. You know, it was early signs of some things that I might enjoy doing later on, and the kind of enthusiasm and interest I had for it was certainly unusual.
1: That's actually the underpinnings for why awkwardness can be awesome, is that because they can be really hyper-focused on something and really persistent, what that can translate to is this kind of stubbornness to pursue really extraordinary things that other people might not want to pursue or might get bored with. So there's this curious correlation that's pretty robust between awkward characteristics and what psychologists would call striking talent or extraordinary achievement.
0: I think that makes total sense.
1: Yeah. You know, you could kind of look around at some of the people who have achieved really extraordinary things in our society. If you kind of stop and think about it, you know, a lot of them are actually kind of awkward. This person just sat in their garage for years and worked on this enormous problem, but step by step figured out how the parts work. And by doing so, they were able to see a unique way to put those parts together for a solution that was totally novel and game-changing.
0: I mean, I say to my kids, if high school is the best time of your life, then that means it's all downhill from there. Like, no, it should be hard and awkward because you're working towards being a fully-fledged human.
1: Yeah,
0: and
1: Manisha, I think that's great advice to give your kids. Because, yeah, if you think you totally know what's going on in high school, I mean, then you've taken someone else's framework.
0: Totally, yes.
1: You know, I think one of the best things my parents told me repeatedly as I was growing up, they say, hey, Ty, so the key is figuring out how to fit in without losing yourself. And I think that's such great advice. It's advice I still take to heart to this day. And I think it's especially pertinent to people who are socially awkward. You know, awkward people have these passions. They have this incredible love for their interests and what they do. And don't be ashamed of that. You know, just fully embrace that and be proud of that. And it's just that the trick is don't get lost in that.
0: That was Ty Toshiro. He's a psychologist and the author of Awkward. You can see his fulltalk@ted.com. On the show today, so awkward. And as Ty said, growing up awkward can stink. But it can also be a bonus later in life if you figure out how to harness it.
3: Drawing has always been my like first language because I was so shy when I was young and I always loved to draw. So I think I started using it to explore these big feelings in my late 20s, and it's been so helpful.
0: This is New Yorker cartoonist Liana Fink. She has made an entire career based on her simple line drawings that capture uncomfortable moments in her life. Big moments, like what it felt like when she found out she was pregnant.
3: It's so weird, and it's so weird voluntarily choosing to do it. It's like standing out in a field with a big sign saying, like, take me, aliens.
0: But also everyday interactions, like how to respond in a coffee shop when someone asks you to watch their laptop while they go to the bathroom.
3: It would startle me to the point where I got a migraine and like couldn't get back to work for 10 minutes. Like, it's like that much startle.
0: Oh my God.
3: Like a lot.
0: Like you're being attacked by a lion.
3: It's what it feels like. And now I say no, because I think asking a stranger to watch your laptop is ridiculous because you want the laptop to be protected from strangers. So.
0: But wait a minute. If someone said no, I would be like, wait, what?
3: Yeah.
0: No? Like, that would be so weird.
3: Yeah. Maybe it shouldn't be. I don't know. It is. Yes, it's awkward.
0: These situations might not strike you as funny, but Liana has discovered that a lot of people don't feel like they understand the unspoken rules of social interactions.
3: My rules are the rules of leaving each other alone and being considerate to each other.
0: And her very specific and awkward sense of humor has found a cult following.
3: I'm not sure I'm right, but I think my perceptions are pretty dead on, but I also think that they're magnified to a point of distortion. I don't have a particularly interesting life, so I just like to write about the parts of my life that I think other people also go through, and I try to sum it up and put it into words and pictures to make sense of it kind of as a service. I sometimes wonder if I missed the memo about the most basic things. What are you supposed to make for dinner? What do you talk about in an elevator? Why do people cut in line?
0: Here's Liana Fink on the TED stage.
3: There are, of course, problems that can't be summed up in a single drawing. For these problems, you need many drawings. One more complex problem I have is with God. I'm Jewish, so I'm talking about the God of the Old Testament. My problem with God isn't actually a big problem. It's just, I don't know, it stayed with me. My problem with God is that he's too confident. For me, creation is an act of solving problems, of figuring things out. God already seems to have everything figured out. He strikes me as more of a king than a creator, and I'm not sure you can be both. As an experiment, I decided to remake the book of Genesis as a graphic novel. My version of God is not confident, and maybe not coincidentally, she's a woman. I drew her as a kind of magical giant little girl character, and she loves to make things. She has complete faith in her own powers to make things. She thinks very simply. On the other hand, she's always questioning herself, and after she makes something, she feels like she's really crossed a boundary and gone too far and kind of shown herself because she's very self-conscious and very shy. The Bible opens in this mysterious, moody way with God floating aimlessly on the face of a dark, mysterious void. In my version, I have her floating this way because she's feeling despondent about her limitations as an artist. She's made this messy, wet, mixed up, dark first draft of the world, and she just doesn't know where to go from here. My adaptation of the book of Genesis is a creation story full of false starts and absurdities, but it's a creation story all the same. One in which a self-conscious woman, even though she worries and makes mistakes, is nonetheless a successful, committed artist. When I finished my book, I did feel a new connection to the God of the Torah and a new sense of belonging to my religion. I also felt a new sense of belonging, period. It's lonely being someone who has no idea how to act normal. But it's profoundly less lonely being that person in a world created for her by an equally awkward, self-conscious God. These days, when I worry that I won't know what to make for dinner, I remind myself that God wouldn't know either.
0: What is your relationship to God now?
3: I miss her. I felt really connected to her while I was working on this book. It was a number of years, and it's the only time in my life that I've felt kind of uncomplicatedly connected to my culture and my religion. And I loved her. And now the last vestige of that is that I've been reading my book to my 2.5-year-old. And so my son actually believes that God is this character, and he talks about her a lot. And it just feels so naughty and like so vindicating that my son believes that God is me.
0: Your version puts God on the same playing field as us, and it creates or gives space for people to feel less ashamed of their insecurities, their humanity, their cringy moments.
3: Yeah.
0: I think that's why it speaks to people.
3: Thank you. It's permission. And I so appreciate your putting it this way, because a lot of people say, you did this wild thing. How did you ever think to make God fallible? Like, I've never thought that God wasn't fallible. And I can't believe that anyone really believes that. To be fair, I don't believe in God.
0: Oh, really?
3: Yeah.
0: Do you ever have people who look at your work and are like, what are you even talking about? Do you feel like?
3: Oh, yeah. All the time when people say, I'm surprised that you're such a sweet person in real life because your cartoons are so vicious and you seem so angry.
0: Why do you think they think that?
3: I think they're partly right. I think I've always been pretty direct, but I hid it until I was an adult. I was so afraid of ever offending someone. And I think maybe my extreme shyness when I was younger came from knowing that if I spoke, it would be slightly off-putting in a certain way. But since I've learned to not be shy, like my personality is coming out. And for what it's worth, I haven't been diagnosed, but the thing I relate to the most is mild autism. And like that, I don't think that diagnosis even existed when I was a kid.
0: You're talking about this awkwardness that you felt as a kid and really turning it into your life's work. Do you still feel like you don't know what the rules are, or have the rules changed because people are, you know, way more aware of neurodiversity, all sorts of language that we didn't use when I was a kid? Or where, like, how do you see the world right now as it relates to you and feeling like you don't know the rule book?
3: I feel like I know the rules, but I feel intensely that they don't actually make sense to me and that I'm working really hard to follow them. I think becoming a professional really helped. Like, people respect me for my work to some extent, and also maybe certain things I've learned to do, even though they make me really uncomfortable, like make eye contact and like have long hangouts and like watch people's laptop while I'm supposedly having my 2 work hours in the day that are hard for me that wouldn't be hard for someone else. And so that often gets me into trouble when I'm trying so hard to play by the rules. But sometimes maybe I want to just play by my own rules and give myself a break. And that's when people misunderstand me or when I misunderstand people.
0: But I think your point being that like these moments that you capture feel very intense at the time, but you move on.
3: Yeah, you move on. That's really the most magical thing in the world is that like the thing you're feeling in the moment as if it's the entire world is not what you're feeling 5 minutes later at all. You're feeling something else.
0: And your work gives you a chance to recognize that. I think a lot of people move on and they forget how bad or awful it was. And maybe it's worth remembering that it was bad or awful, but you survived.
3: Well, I never reread my own work, even if I made it yesterday. So I think I prefer to forget also.
0: That's cartoonist Liana Fink. Her latest book is Questions Without Answers, where she illustrates questions only kids would think to ask. You can see her full talk with her drawings at TED.com. On the show today, So Awkward. I'm Manoush Zomorodi, and you're listening to the TED Radio Hour from NPR. Stay with us.

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1: It's the TED Radio Hour from NPR. I'm Manoush Zomorodi. And on the show today, so awkward. Whether you identify as an awkward person or not, we have all had embarrassing moments. Few of us would choose to share them publicly, but our next guest says that maybe we should.
2: It completely surprised me, actually.
1: Back in 2017, journalist and author Melissa Dahl decided to stand on stage in an auditorium full of strangers to read from her seventh grade diary.
3: April 14th, 1998.
1: It was for a stage show and podcast called Mortified.
3: I hate my life. I don't know anyone in my geo class, ditto for computer.
1: And Melissa told the story of how she felt moving from Nashville to Chicago.
3: Hates me. I'm the slowest typer in class. Christy K can type 41 words per minute. I can only type 29 words per minute.
1: And some of the struggles she had fitting in at her new school, including deciding which boy band to like.
3: How come no one here likes Hanson?
2: This sounds silly, but to me it was like humongous at the time. My big heartbreak was no one at my new school loved my beloved boy band, Hanson.
3: She says, I don't like the Backstreet Boys and she doesn't like Hanson, so we'll have nothing to talk about. If that's how she feels, then I'll like the Backstreet Boys. I'll hate Hanson.
2: The way I wrote in my diary was just like raw emotion. It wasn't like this happened today. It was like, I am so sad. And so it was like presenting this really raw version of myself to these strangers and just not a version of myself that sees the light of day that often.
1: So at the time, Melissa was working on a book that she ended up calling Cringeworthy. And confronting her long-standing fear of awkward moments was also research.
2: Mortified turned out to be just like a really lovely show with like a huge heart. And we all had these ridiculous stories we were like about to share on stage to to an audience. And there was something kind of like a collective notion about it, a community notion about it. And it ended up being really cathartic.
1: Mm. When you were going through your diaries and thinking about reading them aloud, did you feel compassion towards your awkward teenage self, who it sounds like didn't know that she was awkward, or did she?
2: I think she definitely did. And that a lot of the journal was about wrestling with how much of herself to like really show and then how much to kind of like remold fit into this new place. And like, I hadn't thought about that version of myself in a really long time. I'd kind of like locked that away. Like I'm totally different now, but you know, like these are the parts of ourselves that we try to hide. We're embarrassed of. And it's like, that part is how you actually make a real connection with someone else when they're like, oh, like I see that in myself. We think that like presenting this like perfect version of ourselves to the world is the thing that's giving the good impression, but really people tend to like the people who spill coffee on themselves or whatever. Like that's a real study. it just to me, like I guess I actually started the book kind of thinking it would be pretty like prescriptive. You know, here are these 10 ways to banish feeling awkward forever from your life.
4: But it turned out that's not what happened. What ended up happening in the end is I totally changed my mind about the way I see these emotions.
1: Melissa Dahl continues from the TED stage.
4: I'm talking about these self-conscious emotions, which are things like shame, embarrassment, and my favorite, awkwardness. And it's our natural instinct to resist these feelings. You know, they're unpleasant, they're uncomfortable, we don't like them. But what if we didn't resist? What if we gave them some space? What are they trying to say? I believe now that they are prompting us to ask ourselves some pretty important questions. They're asking you, who are you? How do others perceive you? And who do you want to be?
1: In your TED Talk, you say that a lot of people ask you, how can I stop cringing at my past self?
2: Mm-hmm.
1: But it sounds like you would say, like, no, don't.
2: Yeah, more like the honest answer is you're not going to. And there's reason to think that, like, if you're not cringing at things you did, you know, 10, 5 years ago, last week, then you're not, like, growing as a person. I mean, as corny as that sounds, I really believe that. Like, you should look back on what you did 10 years ago and think, like, oh gosh, like, that's not me anymore. I mean,
1: but look how far I've come.
2: But look how far I've come. Yeah, exactly. Like, I see the missteps there. I'm not that person anymore.
1: Do you think allowing yourself to think about those cringy moments more often is a good idea? Like, would you recommend to someone going on their own version of the Mortified podcast, like essentially giving themselves cringe exposure therapy?
2: I mean, yeah, you don't even need to, like, give yourself cringe exposure therapy. It's more just like, yeah, like kind of like letting it in as it happens. Like, you can seek it out and do the extreme versions if you want to. But I think that it just happens every day. I was just thinking about this a few weeks ago. I was recently laid off from my media job. I ran into some people from my old work at a party, and, you know, we said hello and then just no one knew what to say. And I just, like, bolted, like 30 seconds later, I just, like, left.
1: Oh.
2: And in the weeks afterwards, I was thinking about that a lot and, like, what that maybe reveals about, I don't know, some sort of gap between, like, who I am and, like, maybe who I want to be, which is my kind of whole theory about, like, what cringing reveals. I mean, I would like to be someone who isn't embarrassed about getting laid off, especially right now. There isn't anything embarrassing about that.
1: That's no.
2: But I think, like, bolting from that party kind of signaled that I was embarrassed, that I wanted to hide. And I thought about that a lot for weeks. And I decided that it wasn't useful to just, like, hide myself away. So I ended up posting this, like, kind of lengthy thing on LinkedIn. Let's talk about a cringe, cringe place. LinkedIn is pretty cringe, but it went, like, kind of viral. It got, like, I think, like, 85K impressions.
1: Oh my God.
2: Welp, after 15 plus years in media, layoffs finally came for me. As of last month, I'm no longer with BDG. In the long term, I'd like to find something full-time in media or marketing. In the short term, I've been taking on freelance and project-based work. Basically, you need some words, I'm your girl. Sorry to brag, but I was also quite good at it. In my first year at BDG, my contributions helped increase ad sales by more than 125%. So, how can I help? Let me know if you or someone you know needs an experienced writer, editor, or content strategist, especially in the health and wellness space. Thanks. And I got a ton of great opportunities from that, despite the fact that, like, while I was posting it, I was just feeling so just embarrassed and self-conscious. I was literally, like, sweating buckets, you know, wanting to push out that embarrassment, but instead kind of sitting with it and kind of feeling like, what could this teach me, and what could happen if I just didn't let this feeling dictate my behavior? It still feels like a shameful, embarrassing thing, but it just isn't. And I think that this, for me, in these last couple of months, has been a really practical way to kind of, like, engage with this feeling and engage with, like, the kind of connection that can come from it. I got so many people who, like, reached out and were like, oh my gosh, I've been there, let's get coffee, you know, and I'm so glad I did it.
1: If you could go back to that party, then would you react differently?
2: I mean, I wish I hadn't bolted. I wish I had just, like, you know, stayed. I mean, the girls I ran into are, like, great people that I really liked and I still really like. And yeah, I wish I had just kind of taken a breath and just had a conversation.
1: Yeah. Do you think they realized it was awkward?
2: I think everybody did.
1: Really? Because I always wonder, like, why not be like, well, this is awkward, but I'm really glad I ran into you guys.
2: I know. I probably should have reread my own book and done something like that.
1: That was journalist Melissa Dahl. Her book is called Cringeworthy, A Theory of Awkwardness. You can see her full talk at TED.com. And a big thank you to our friends at the show and podcast, Mortified. Finally, we want to talk about one of the most awkward conversations there can be, the one about sex. Which means this next segment needs a warning that we're about to hear a frank talk about sex and consent. It's a topic that sex educator Erin Chen thinks we need to be more blasé about. It's actually an approach she learned from her middle school sex ed teacher. Here she is on the TED stage in 2017.
5: Miss Marzielli had just taught the school curriculum for sex ed, which is basically STIs, STIs, this is what a condom looks like. And to wrap up the unit, she handed out these white pieces of paper. And she told us we can ask any other questions we had. She told us we can ask anything we wanted. Well, I remember when she started reading out those questions, the entire room just took a collective breath. And we waited for her reactions. When she knew the answer, she answered it. And when she didn't, or more like I suspect didn't know how to answer the question, she simply looked up and calmly said, I'm gonna find out and come back to you tomorrow. Just like that. Like we'd asked her a question about math and she needed to go look it up in the answers book before coming back to us. While the facts that Ms. Marzielli shared were interesting, what made a profound difference was the way she shared those facts. She was normal about them. And what I mean by normal is she gave us permission. Permission to be curious. Permission to inquire. Permission to treat sex like it's normal. This is about our sexual wellness, which plays a big role in how we feel in our own skin, in our sense of who we are. It plays a role in how intimate we are in our relationships, in our marriages. It even impacts our overall health, both physically and mentally. So for the rest of this talk, I invite you to take a deep breath and just focus on yourself. Soak up the sex talk. Which would be a pretty rare thing to do, wouldn't it? Because for the most part, we are all so scared about what other people think when it comes to sexuality. We hardly ever talk openly and honestly about it. Now, how would this apply to your lives when it comes to sex? It's pretty hard to imagine what it'll feel like if it's not awkward or embarrassing. Kind of hard to imagine. So to help you bridge that gap, imagine your favorite dessert. Now imagine you've been craving that dessert for an entire day or an entire week. Now imagine finally taking that first bite. Those are pleasurable sensations. And interesting fact, research conducted on our brain patterns show that when it comes to our pleasure response to food and to sex, similar parts of our brains are stimulated. So biologically, the way we want, consume, and learn from our food experiences is actually very similar to the way we desire, initiate, and complete our sexual experiences. Yet with food, we are all so comfortable and confident with our own preferences. Like, you know if you like dark chocolate or not. You know if you love durian or if you hate durian. And for those who don't know what durian is, think escargot or chopped liver. The point is, no one is on the fence about whether or not you like or dislike these types of foods, right? and we're okay expressing that. So how do we get so comfortable with food? We've had practice. We gave ourselves permission to be curious, to inquire, and to treat it as a normal part of life. Wouldn't it be a relief to be able to do the same with sex? And that's what I want you to walk away with today. Ms. Marziali probably didn't think that by answering those questions the way she did, she would have made that kind of a difference for me, but she did. So be aware of how you choose to engage others when it comes to conversations about sex. And if today's conversation sparks something for you, then share what you learned about yourself. We need more Ms. Marzialis in this world. And finally, know that it's gonna take time, but it is possible. I know this not only from my own work, but also personally with my family. When I first told my parents about my passion and my desire to work in this area, they did not love the idea. Imagine traditional Taiwanese parents in their 60s. My father actually told me that he might have to lie to his friends about what it is that I do. And for close to a year, every single phone call was spent trying to talk me out of it. But through conversation and over time, they've come around to the point where my mother now shares things with me that I never would have thought I would hear from my own mother. And I get to contribute my expertise to her. So whether it's food or another area in your life, you know how to have these conversations. You know how to trust your body. It's just that with sex, we're all playing catch up. What matters at the end of life is our experience of life, in our bodies, in our relationships. So don't go through life terrified of asking others about durians. Living a sexually intelligent life is worth it. And just remember the secret ingredient of permission. Thank you.
1: 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You can see her full talk at TED.com. Thank you so much for listening to our show, So Awkward. I hope we made you squirm at least a couple times. This episode was produced by James Delahousie, Katie Monteleone, Matthew Cloutier, and Harsha Nahada. It was edited by Sanaz Meshkinpour and me. Our production staff at NPR also includes Rachel Faulkner-White and Fiona Guerin. Irene Noguchi is our executive producer. Our audio engineers were Kwesi Lee, Gilly Moon, and David Greenberg. Our theme music was written by Ramtin Arablouei. Our partners at TED are Chris Anderson, Helen Walters, Alejandra Salazar, and Daniela Balarezo. I'm Manoush Zamarodi, and you've been listening to the TED Radio Hour from NPR.
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7: China's leader Xi Jinping and President Trump met at the White House. It's Xi's first trip to Washington, D.C. in over a decade. They had a lot on their plate, from growing competition over artificial intelligence to the war against Iran. Did the leaders make any progress during their talks? That's on the next morning edition from NPR News. In recent years, what's been making news in Texas has been front page news around the country and sometimes the world. To understand what's really happening, it helps to have a knowledge of Texas, Texans, and the issues on the ground. That depth of knowledge is what the team behind the Texas Standard brings to...
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7: In Texas's biggest metro, a vote to tell police whether to deprioritize marijuana cases. But even if it gets the green light, will it make a difference? That's today on The Standard.
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7: I'm David Brown. Other stories we're working on, the latest on an alleged threat on the Texas Capitol, a possible change of heart over a border wall in the Big Bend. Also, the push to get police connected to AI. Where does that stand? Omar Gayaga tells us why he's not quite a happy camper after sampling the next generation of high-tech pop-up trailers. Plus, Tacos of Texas host Mondo Rayo takes on a spicy question. Did Taco Bell steal the taco? Sean Saldana on the mysteries of Texas memories and a whole lot more as the Texas Standard gets underway. Right after this.
8: 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I'm Matt Hicks, and I'm here with special guest Arlene, owner of the 7-in-1 bookstore, and also new board member of KACU. 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You can do that right now with your gift at kacu.org or by calling 325-674-5228. And today is a special day. It's our partnership day with Allkind.
9: That's amazing. Thanks for having me.
8: Yeah.
9: Excited to be here. Important time for public radio.
8: Absolutely.
9: And definitely a fan of Allkind.
8: Yeah. So today is kind of a special day. So any donation that you make today will be also will go towards some sponsorship money for Allkind so that they can have some underwriting time on air. Mm-hmm. So you're really kind of getting to double dip today when you make your contribution. You get to support both KACU and Allkind. That means that your donation goes twice as far. It's a great time to give, to support two very important causes for the Abilene community. So that is why your gift is so important right now, right?
9: Absolutely.
8: Yeah.
9: And Allkind does incredible work. I'm familiar with their work, their board members, their volunteers.
8: Yeah.
9: And I'm not sure we could be doing what we're doing in Abilene in terms of animals without them.
8: Yeah. So tell me about what are some things that Allkind does that have had such a big impact?
9: I think besides just, clearly I'm not the expert.
8: No,
9: I'm just
8: fine.
9: A fan from
8: the outside.
9: Yeah,
8: absolutely.
9: Besides just the amazing facility, the facility was constructed with the animals in mind.
8: Mm-hmm.
9: And so you can tell the difference in the animals. They get to be outside. They get to have nice inside quarters.
8: Yeah.
9: They're happier. They're less stressed. I think they do a great job training, taking care of volunteers who bear a lot of stress. Working with animals is stressful.
8: Oh, yeah.
9: You cannot solve every problem.
8: Yeah, absolutely. That's very true. So, you know, that's an important cause to support. And then when you're also donating to KACU today, you're supporting all of the great programs that you find on KACU, the local and regional news, like what you find on the Texas Standard and the West Texas Dispatch. 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That is all funded now 100% by this community. There's no longer any federal support mm-hmm. for KECU to fall back on, and that is why your support today is so important. I was thinking about this yesterday, and we've kind of moved in public radio from like crisis mode last year when we had a bunch of people come forward and really help, you know, keep stations on the air like KECU, and now we're looking at sustainability. We're mm-hmm. looking at durability for the future and making sure that the service is here for another 40 years. So that is why your gift today is so critical. You can do that at kacu.org, or you can do it on the mobile app, or you can call 325-674-5228. And because it's the Allkind Partnership Day, people can make a donation in honor of their pet if they would mm-hmm. like as well, which is great.
9: That's amazing.
8: And I think you and I are both pet people, right?
9: Yes, I have an almost perfect cat named Scooby.
8: Almost perfect. Yeah, I think all cats are perfect, but yeah, I understand that. I have 5 cats and 2 dogs, okay. So this is a cause important to me as well. And so I'd love to make a donation for all 7 of those pets, but, you know, that's a lot. So depending on how many you have, you're welcome to, you know, combine them when you make your gift. But please make that gift right now in honor of your pet, your dog, your cat, your fish, your lizard, and make sure that this service is here for this entire community for years and years to come. That's kacu.org or on the mobile app, where you can call 325-674-5228. And when people donate, you know, some of that or that money, the amount will definitely also be used as in-kind sponsorship for All Kind. And then they're welcome to pick up a member gift as well, right?
9: Yes, which is, I think, gravy.
8: Yeah, it's right, yeah. It's just the extra bit that's nice. Mm-hmm. Do you have a favorite from what we've seen here? They're right here in front of us.
9: Okay, yes, I love the candle specifically because yeah. I love the maker. And the fragrance is outstanding.
8: Yeah. Awesome. So you know the maker. Is this a local person?
9: Well, as a business, yes.
8: Oh, as a business.
9: Yes,
8: okay,
9: yes,
8: awesome.
9: Yes.
8: Yeah, so, I mean, that's what's so great about Abilene in general. I feel like this community is so tightly knit, mm-hmm. and, you know, it's really a community effort. And it's the same here at KACU. We rely on this community for support. And even the member gift that we have today of this candle for $7 a month, that is available. That's from this community as well. So start that monthly gift, kacu.org, or call 325-674-5228.
10: A threat against the Texas Capitol, a flood threat across a wide stretch of the Lone Star State, and in Big Bend, a possible change of course on the border wall. No matter where you are, it's Texas Standard Time on this first day of October. I'm David Brown with you. On a busy Thursday across Texas, let's dig into some of the top stories. The Department of Public Safety says it uncovered what it calls a credible threat to attack the state capitol today. One suspect is in custody, a 40-year-old man from the San Antonio area. Right now, very few details have been made public. DPS says the investigation is ongoing. Meanwhile, flood watches are in effect across portions of north, central, and south central Texas, with forecasters warning about slow-moving storms that could dump several inches of rain across the state and considerably more in isolated areas. Keep it here for the latest. Meanwhile, what may be a change of heart for Big Bend National Park, the Trump administration says it's considering scaling back plans for new border wall construction. This coming after opposition from local residents, conservation groups, and lawmakers from both sides of the state. Both sides of the aisle, I should say. Of course, this is a story we've been tracking here on The Standard. Another story we're keeping tabs on, a plan for Houston voters to decide whether to tell police to make marijuana possession cases a lower priority. Over the past 3 years, more than 3,500 people have been prosecuted for misdemeanor marijuana possession in Harris County. The question is, if voters tell police to deprioritize pot cases, how much will actually change in terms of enforcement? Houston Public Media's Dominic Anthony Walsh has been looking into that very question.
11: Terrence Graham says he was driving a sky blue 2024 Corvette in April when he was pulled over by a state trooper for speeding. According to Graham, the trooper said he smelled marijuana.
12: And he started to search my vehicle, found, I think it was like 0.5 of a gram or something like that. And so he put me handcuffed in the front seat of his truck and drove me down to Harris County.
11: Court records show Graham was out on bond for a nonviolent fraud charge, and the marijuana arrest complicated that case. He says he ended up spending multiple days in jail, and records show the marijuana case was ultimately dismissed.
12: It just was a big inconvenience. You know, honestly, it costs more taxpayer dollars to arrest me, spend gas money to take me down there, process me in, and do all that. And then it got dismissed in the end.
11: Graham was one of about 700 people prosecuted for misdemeanor marijuana possession in Harris County this year. He was arrested by a state trooper, but more than 230 of those arrests came from the Houston Police Department. Ground Game Texas wants to change that. Katina Vollinger is executive director of the political advocacy group. She says that between the loss of work and legal expenses, the costs of being arrested for marijuana possession rack up.
13: In addition, lots of background checks happen when you're trying to rent or find employment. And so this really locks people out for fully participating into society.
11: The group gathered about 40,000 signatures on a petition for the Houston Freedom Act, which will be on the ballot for Houston voters this November. Proposition A would amend the city's charter, requiring HPD to make misdemeanor marijuana possession its, quote, lowest law enforcement priority. It would also enshrine a department policy dating back to 2019 that bans no-knock warrants. Ground Game has passed similar measures in other cities, like Dallas and San Marcos, which have faced legal challenges from Texas Attorney General Ken Paxton. Mayor John Whitmire argues it wouldn't change much.
14: Personal use of marijuana is not a priority of HPD.
11: But data we obtained from HPD show a sharp spike in marijuana arrests under Whitmire, from about 70 in 2023 to about 540 in 2024 when he took office. He blames the Harris County District Attorney's Office.
14: The officers use discretion when they discover personal use of marijuana. We talk to the district attorney's office, and they make the final decision.
11: And the DA's office has been prosecuting more cases since the pandemic-era drop-off, from about 260 in 2023 to nearly 1,700 in 2024. DA Sean Teer took office in 2025, and the figures have trended down.
15: Personally, I think that we shouldn't be using resources to investigate and prosecute marijuana cases. And I don't believe that we're doing that now.
11: His office operates a pretrial diversion program. Over the past 2 years, more people have been diverted than prosecuted.
15: But until the legislature actually gets serious about writing the laws the right way and doing something with marijuana, it's never going to be zero.
11: In the meantime, Terrence Graham and many others will continue carrying a misdemeanor marijuana possession case on their criminal record.
12: No one's out here killing anybody over marijuana. You know, no one's doing crazy stuff over marijuana. Legal in a lot of states, and to criminalize it in Texas is beyond me. I mean, I really don't get that.
11: Voters in Houston cannot change state law to legalize marijuana, but this November, they can send a signal to HPD to take enforcement less seriously. I'm Dominic Anthony Walsh in Houston.
10: Well, as most of us have discovered by now, many tasks that can take a human hours working on their own can now be done in just seconds with the help of AI. But results can be uneven at best, and in some applications, quite concerning indeed. KUT's Lee Walden reports on one kind of artificial intelligence software being tested by police departments across the country.
16: There's a whole bunch of AI tools that companies are trying to sell to police. There's AI-equipped license plate readers, there's translation software, transcription software, but recently there's a new AI tool on the market.
17: The Hays County Sheriff's Office could soon be implementing AI technology into its body cameras.
16: This one, like a lot of AI products, is aimed at saving police time.
18: An AI tool called Axon Draft 1, technology that helps officers generate police reports in minutes.
16: The name Axon might sound familiar. They have a ton of police contracts in and around Austin. The company has expanded a lot in recent years. They sell things like tasers and body cameras, but they also sell software for doing things like organizing and managing evidence.
19: An enormous amount of the resources that are invested in policing are actually consumed with mundane, bureaucratic, inefficient tasks.
16: This is Axon CEO Rick Smith. He explained how this new tech works in this promotional video.
19: Draft One is an AI tool that takes the audio from a body camera. We turn that into a transcript, and then from that transcript, we reformat that information into the form of a police report narrative.
16: Writing reports is not necessarily the fun part of policing. It's bureaucratic and technical. There's a lot of jargon involved. With Draft One, officers can pass that work off to a computer.
20: It takes us into our report writer kind of tab here. It's going to take my video, which says it's available.
16: That's Hays County Sheriff's Deputy Lindsay Henry. She's one of the officers that was trying out Draft One recently.
20: Or something. It wants you to just kind of go through and see what's the most...
16: The program asks some more questions, like what kind of incident were they responding to? Was an arrest made? What kind of infraction was it?
20: No charge, infraction, misdemeanor, or felony, so...
16: Deputy Henry fills out the form, which takes about a minute, and generates the report.
20: And then it's asking how long I'd like the draft to be, so you can do short, standard, or more detailed. I'm a more detailed person.
16: A multiple-page police report is filled out in front of her. She's not done yet. Officers can't just leave the draft page without reading through the report, filling in blanks, and removing unnecessary details. Sometimes the program makes mistakes. Sometimes those mistakes are because it misinterprets something in the video. Other times those mistakes are intentional. They're there to make sure that officers are paying attention. Deputy Jonathan Garcia is another one of the officers who was trying the program out.
3: You'll get a sentence in there after the details of the incident that says, you know, the victim gained superpowers and was then, you know, trying to find a suspicious wizard or something like that.
16: Obviously, officers need to delete the superpowers and wizards from their reports. Both Garcia and Henry say Draft One has sped this up.
20: I would just say that it created the ability to write reports quicker and get back on the street.
16: But some folks argue that having things take longer can be part of the point.
21: The offense report serves a lot of purposes.
16: This is Greg Cox. He's the Hays County First Assistant District Attorney.
21: It allows the prosecutor to read it and understand what happened and make charging decisions, make decisions about what a plea offer should look like, and if the case is going to go to trial, plan for what the trial is going to look like.
16: And for defense attorneys, police reports are critical for recommending whether a defendant should plead guilty. Cox is worried that having an AI write the first draft of a police report means that officers won't retain details as well. So when it comes time for a trial, officers will look less credible as witnesses.
21: I would much rather have them write a detailed report themselves based on what they observed.
16: He's not the only one who thinks this might not be the best use of AI. Jay Stanley is a senior policy analyst for the ACLU.
22: Humans will, in an incident, will see and remember things that a body camera does not catch.
16: Again, Draft One is creating the initial version of the report based only on the transcription of the body camera footage.
22: The body camera will catch things that the human does not see or hear or notice. Those are two separate sets of evidence, and you need to preserve both of them to ensure fairness to defendants.
16: Humans catch things like the smell of alcohol on someone's breath, where their eyes might be focusing, and subtle mannerisms. Stanley says that having the most detail possible from an incident serves everyone involved.
22: Police reports serve as a constant reminder that officers do need to justify their use of the very powerful potential authorities that the public gives them.
16: In July, the Hays County Sheriff's free trial of Draft One ended. If they wanted to keep using it, they would need to pay for it, and the county would need to put it in their budget. But when the sheriff came to ask for the money, he got an earful from residents who were against it.
23: Why are people paying property taxes in Hays County only to have the county

0: No.
1: Commissioner Smith?
2: They voted no.
1: Commissioner Cohen?
2: No. But several other police departments in the Austin area have tried out tools like Draft One. For instance, the Kyle Police Department has a contract for some of Axon's AI tools, but isn't using Draft One at the request of the district attorney's office. I'm Lee Walden in San Marcos.
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5: Yeah, 325-674-5228 or kacu.org.
3: Howdy, y'all. It's Texas Standard. I'm David Brown. This Hispanic Heritage Month, we're celebrating the lives and contributions of some notable Texans. So far, we've heard about an Olympian and an astronaut. And today, someone who made an impact in several spheres, serving in the military, becoming a master tailor, and a beloved magician. For the Voces Oral History Center, Yvette Garcia has his story.
2: Ramón Gracia Galindo was born in 1921 in northern Mexico and grew up in Austin. His father introduced him to a mouse trick when Galindo was a boy. He was interviewed by the Voces Oral History Center in 1999.
7: He had bought a little mouse, and he could do tricks with it. And I was small. I can remember I was looking at the table, and I was trying to see if it was string or something he was pulling on.
2: As Galindo grew up, he developed many new hobbies, photography, film, and started a career in tailoring. He enlisted in the Army during World War II and served in the European theater. Upon his return, he and his wife, Pauline Santos, started a family. His tailoring thrived. He made custom suits for several celebrities, including LBJ. He also made the UT Longhorn cheerleader uniforms. In the background, Galindo kept up with his magic, and he met an established magician who opened doors.
7: I'll teach you magic.
2: Galindo soon started making special costumes for other magicians. One of them was C.J. Johnson, who shared about watching Galindo at work. Johnson's remarks were posted on Kent Cummins' Magic YouTube channel.
8: He puts a couple pins in it, sits at the sewing machine, takes it out, flips it inside out, puts it on a form, takes a wooden mallet, hits it with the mallet. I'm like, I don't know why you're hitting it with a mallet. And the cap on the sleeve is just perfectly rolled. And it was absolutely amazing because it was completely effortless for him.
2: Over the years, Galindo traveled around the world to magician conventions. Other celebrity magicians recognized him for his parakeet tricks and illusions. Galindo told the Magic Word podcast that Siegfried and Roy recommended that Galindo lean into his Mexican culture.
9: He said, remember, you're Mexican, dress up like a Mexican with a charro head,
10: yes,
9: a sarape on.
2: And that's how Galindo really came into his own. He made himself two magician mariachi costumes, one bright blue and one white. And he wore matching sombreros. Galindo's daughter, Josie Galindo Caballero, told the Texas Archive of the Moving Image that he practiced and filmed himself to perfect his work.
11: When I was little and we were just practicing magic at Metz Elementary School on Sundays, how he got every Sunday the auditorium, the key to that auditorium, and we went in and rehearsed magic, he would have someone filming it. On Monday, he would take that film.

0: I'm Olivia Cromis. 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ACT presents Vanya and Sonia and Masha and Spike. 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
1: From the Texas Newsroom, I'm Matt Harrow. President Trump is in Texas today for a third time in a little over a month. He will visit the Peterbilt Motors facility in Denton. The trip comes just one day after Vice President J.D. Vance spoke at the groundbreaking for a shipyard in Brownsville.
2: We are rebuilding the American dream by the ground up, by employing and investing in American workers and American businesses.
1: Vance hailed the construction of the Saronic Technologies Port Alpha shipyard as part of an American manufacturing renaissance for which he credited President Trump. The New York Times has obtained leaked audio of what appears to be Attorney General and Republican Senate candidate Ken Paxton. The audio appears to have Paxton saying the Dallas midterm Republican convention featuring President Trump hurt his poll numbers, as our Andrew Schneider reports.
3: The New York Times says the audio was recorded at a private fundraiser in Washington, D.C. It has since been reposted on a Democratic social media feed.
4: To be honest with you, the numbers, in case when we did that in convention, it dropped our numbers. Everybody's numbers dropped. Not good. I wish there was something to do to turn on that.
3: The Times did not share the identity of the person who passed on the audio, but said its veracity had been confirmed by three other people with knowledge of the event. Nick Maddox, a senior Paxton advisor, denies the audio is genuine, calling it, quote, more manipulated nonsense from the New York Times to create a story that doesn't exist. Paxton will be attending President Trump's visit to Denton on Thursday afternoon. I'm Andrew Schneider in Houston.
1: At a court hearing in Austin, a judge found that the case charging Wilber Garces-Perez with assaulting a federal officer can proceed. Garces-Perez is the Venezuelan delivery driver who was shot by an ICE agent this month in Austin. Armoz Bouchel attended the detention hearing.
5: At the hearing, government prosecutors said Garces-Perez struck an ICE agent with his side view mirror while fleeing an immigration stop. They said that constitutes assaulting an officer. His defense attorney said no evidence exists to show an assault, including an ICE body cam video displayed in the courtroom. Magistrate Judge Dustin Howell found there was sufficient reason to allow the charges to move forward. He said he's not convinced Garces-Perez poses a danger to the public, but agreed with prosecutors that he could be a flight risk and should remain in criminal detention. Garces-Perez still has a bullet lodged in his back from being shot after being pursued by ICE. I'm Moz Bouchel in Austin.
1: And a 40-year-old man is in DPS custody for allegedly threatening to attack the state capitol in Austin. Benny Caldera Jr. was charged with making a terroristic threat. I'm Matt Harrop in the Texas Newsroom.
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7: And thanks for listening to KACU. I'm Matt Hicks here with Arlene, proprietor of the 7-in-1 Bookstore, owner of the 7-in-1 Bookstore, and also a board member here at KACU. 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Some really important news happening in Texas. 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And today we're asking you to step forward and support these kinds of stories. 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Today's a special day. It's All Kind Day, which means your donation to KACU in support of the Texas Standard is also going to support All Kind, and will allow KACU to provide some underwriting airtime to All Kind, which is a really important nonprofit here in town. And Arlene, we've been talking about all of the great stuff that All Kind does in the community,
8: right,
7: as well.
8: So much.
7: Yeah.
8: They they've filled a gap, and they've filled it with just a beautiful space and such good care of animals.
7: Mm-hmm. Yeah, yeah. And your donation today, you know, it supports that. It supports all the great work that you depend on from KACU. We've heard from some folks already today who've given in honor of their yes. pets, like Zora the Shiba Inu, who is a good girl, I've been told. Augie Spot the Cat just called in this hour, and Louie, who we just heard from, is a weenie cattle dog mix from All Kind.
8: That
7: is so awesome. So thank you, Louie and Spot and Augie and Zora and their owners for supporting. And now we're just waiting to hear from you. It's a lot of dogs on this list so mm-hmm. far, I will say that. So cat folks, we need you to step up. You know, I'm partial to both cats and dogs, but I know that the cat folks out there will appreciate a little competition. So
8: yeah.
7: Start that gift right now. Make that donation. 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KACU.org, or you can call 325-674-5228.
8: And I believe Scooby, the cat that lives in my house, is about to make a donation.
7: Oh, so, nice. Yeah. Thank you, Scooby. Thank you, Scooby. And we also have that drawing for Philharmonic tickets this hour as well.
8: If you make a donation during this hour, you'll be entered into a drawing with the opportunity of winning tickets to the Philharmonic.
7: Yeah, the Abilene Philharmonic. So mm-hmm. that's a great prize. We'd love to give that away to you. We'll be doing that drawing at the end of this hour. So there's only about less than 25 minutes left on that. So now is the time to do it. You know, you probably listen to Texas Standard around this time every day. This is your listening habit. And today we're just asking you to take a small action and support that listening habit. A monthly donation is a great place to start. You could do $7 a month and pick up that cool candle. Or if you want to make a one-time gift, that is also welcome. You can do that at 325-674-5228 or at kacu.org. We'd love to shout out your pet on air as well. So make sure to let us know on the phone or online when you give the name of your pet, what kind of pet you have, maybe how long you've had them, and anything else that inspired you to give today. We'd love to hear that. And we also have a special event coming up at KACU, right, on Monday?
8: We do. KACU is starting a book club.
7: Yeah.
8: And, I'm not part of the book club.
7: Yeah.
8: I have just been part of the conversation about the book club.
7: Right, right, right.
8: I'm excited for that. Tiffany, I believe, is going to be leading it.
7: Yeah.
8: And if you are interested in that book club, just make that known to KACU.
7: Mm-hmm.
8: They have not yet chosen the book, so you will not be arriving late to the game.
7: Right.
8: You get to be part of the process in picking the book.
7: Yeah.
8: So the first meeting will be a gathering to, I think, see where everybody is and get some input, and then we'll get those books ordered as soon as you decide, and that book club will be just a great gathering.
7: That's awesome. Yeah, so that's just the kind of things that you get with KUCU. Mm-hmm. It's really about the community here. It's about telling the stories of the folks here in Abilene in the big country, and that's why you tune into the Texas Standard every day. That's why you probably listen to the West Texas Dispatch. You want to hear stories about your community. You want to know what's going on in your community, and you want to know how that affects your life. This service is here for you every time you need it, 24/7. Anytime you turn it on, there's always going to be, you know, news here for you. And you don't have to pay anything to get that news. It's mm-hmm. a free service, but it's really only here because people like you have stepped up in the past and said, you know, I am actually going to volunteer and make a donation to it.
8: Right.
7: To make sure that this is still here.
8: I was just thinking, and I know this is a cliche comment, but honestly, with the way, if you go through a fast food drive-through right now, you barely get anything for $12.
7: Yeah, that's true.
8: And for many people going to book club, you will stop on the way and grab a coffee.
7: Mm-hmm.
8: And I can't get that for $7 because I want bougie oat milk.
7: Yeah.
8: And so I'm thinking a $7 a month donation literally is equal to one coffee that we do multiple times a week.
7: It's true. And, you know, a lot of the subscription services you might have, you know, they tend to go up without really checking in with
8: right?
7: you. Like, hey, we're raising your subscription price just so you know. KACU doesn't do that. Like, uh-huh. it's never going to say, hey, we actually need you to give more or be surprised by what you're giving. You choose the amount. That's really powerful. So we'd love to hear from you next. 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
1: 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Today, we are partnering with All Kind Animal Initiative. 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Again, today is the second day of KACU's fundraiser. We're so glad that you're listening to us, and I hope that you enjoy this very special episode of Tiny Desk Radio. Today features Bedouin, Half Alive, and Divson and Gallant. Thank you for listening, and I'll be back in just a moment.
2: Live from NPR News, I'm Lakshmi Singh. Executions are now on hold in Tennessee as the state investigates why two doses of a lethal drug failed to quickly end the life of death row inmate Krista Gayle Pike last night. Here's Governor Bill Lee.
3: This is a process that has been used over 100 times in this country without this outcome. We need to know why that has, why the outcome is different this time than ever before.
2: Legal battles over Pike were being fought in the final hours of her life. Yesterday morning, the Sixth Circuit put Pike's execution on hold so it could have time to consider arguments. The 50-year-old's history of childhood sexual abuse and mental illness were not fully considered when she was sentenced at 18 for the 1995 murder of a classmate. The U.S. Supreme Court then overturned that order, and then in the course of Pike's botched execution, her lawyers asked the Tennessee Supreme Court to quickly intervene, arguing that her right to be executed free of cruel and unusual punishment was violated. The Supreme Court will review the administration's mandatory detention policy for people in the country illegally. NPR's Carrie Johnson has the latest.
4: The Trump administration reinterpreted a 1996 law to deny bond hearings to migrants who have sometimes been in the U.S. for decades. Lower courts mostly rejected that approach and ruled the migrants deserve a chance to remain free while their cases move through the immigration system. The ACLU says millions of people could be affected by the Trump policy, most with no criminal record. Now the U.S. Supreme Court will add the case to its docket. The White House says the courts have been flooded with petitions from migrants, and the current process is unworkable and disruptive. The High Court recently agreed to consider another key immigration issue, whether the administration can send migrants to countries where they have no prior tie. Carrie Johnson, NPR News.
2: The co-pilot accused of sabotaging a Dubai to Tel Aviv flight is from Oman. That today from Israeli Prime Minister Benjamin Netanyahu. NPR's Kat Lonsdorf says that revelation's raising questions about the pilot vetting process.
5: Israel does not allow pilots from countries it doesn't have diplomatic relations with to fly into its airspace. That includes Oman. Speaking on Fox News, Israeli Prime Minister Benjamin Netanyahu said that Israel checks the background of pilots flying routes into the country. He said that this pilot must have gotten through a, quote, loophole. Israeli officials have said the incident was an attempted terrorist attack, although the motive is still unknown. The United Arab Emirates says it's opened an investigation into what happened on the flight. Israel says it's participating in that. Both the pilot and the co-pilot are alive and being questioned. Kat Lonsdorf, NPR News, Tel Aviv.
2: Authorities say the co-pilot stabbed and injured the captain, who is reported to be an Indian citizen. This is NPR.
6: It's Tiny Desk Radio from NPR Music. I am Bobby Carter.
7: And I'm Ana Maria Sayer. We're kicking off with the singer-songwriter and guitarist Bedouin, who stopped by the Tiny Desk in 2018.
8: When I first saw Tiny Desk, I didn't realize there was an audience because you can't see them. And I thought that maybe they added like a laugh track or like an applause track. And I was like, wow, that is an interesting choice that they put. But there is an audience here. You can't see at home, but there's. Okay.
7: Her influences can be traced back to the folk songwriters of the 1960s.
6: Her stage name comes from the Bedouin, a nomadic people living across the Middle East. And sure enough, her music wanders and roams.
8: Bedouins are like nomadic tribes in the Arabian Desert. And I always loved that name. It had been in my periphery for quite some time. But I also love it just for the simplicity at home.
7: Her influences can be traced back to the folk songwriters of the 1960s.
6: Her stage name comes from the Bedouin, a nomadic people living across the Middle East. And sure enough, her music wanders and roams.
8: Bedouins are like nomadic tribes in the Arabian desert. And I always love that name. It had been in my periphery for quite some time. But I also love it just for the simplicity of their lives, like how far they are from like a very capitalistic consumer culture, something I've always valued.
6: Her music also feels like coming home. So here's Bedouin at the Tiny Desk.

Thank you. I'm gonna play a song called Solitary Daughter. It sounds like the same song, but it's not, I assure you.

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1: All right, now show them some love with a donation to keep them strong. Here's...
2: Hello and good afternoon, listener. I am Shayla Conley, your host for Tiny Desk currently, and I am here with a guest today. She is the founder of All Kind Animal Initiative right here in Abilene. Welcome my guest, Andrea Robison. Thank you.
3: Hello. Thank you for having me.
2: We are very happy that you are here in the studio with us today. And so tell us, what is All Kind?
3: Well, All Kind is a local animal welfare nonprofit here in Abilene. We manage the animal shelter, which now resides in the PARC, which stands for Pet Adoption and Resource Center. We take care of all the stray pets on the street. We do adoptions. We have a foster program. We provide resources to the community so that people like you can keep your pets healthy and happy in your home. We do vaccine clinics.
2: Wow.
3: We do a lot. So we just love on all of the animals here in Abilene and a lot of times on their owners too.
2: Yes, yes. And I've seen the new beautiful building on 11th.
3: Yes, East South 11th. We are so proud of it. It is wonderful.
2: Yes.
3: It has been life-changing. So.
2: Yes. Did you have a space before that building?
3: Well, before, for those of you out there that remember, the Abilene Animal Shelter was an awful, awful place. It was tucked away on South 25th off of Treadaway.
2: Mm-hmm.
3: And it was just this awful place that had been built in the 50s that really wasn't meant to provide long-term care of any kind to animals. It was a holding facility because that was the mindset back then in the 50s. And over time, thankfully, our mindset about how we care for homeless pets changed, but that facility really did not change and was not able to provide the care that those animals needed. So that was, honestly, that was one of our original focuses as an organization was, what do we need to do as a community and to partner with the city to get into a much better, more humane facility for our animals?
2: Yes, yes. Wow. And you can definitely tell that from the outside. You know, you can tell that there is a welcoming environment almost because you can see those structures on the side where animals can like go and play.
3: Our play group spaces.
2: Yes, it looks like you're like, oh, okay, that looks like a fun place for animals who are, you know, in a tough moment in their lives between forever homes, right?
3: Absolutely.
2: And I'm so glad that Abilene has come together to support that because on the animal side, there's also the people side. And I feel like that's why I'm so glad that All Kind and KACU can be together because we're both serving the members of our society, you know, the ones on four legs and the ones who walk on two.
3: Absolutely.
2: And so with you being here with us today, tell us why, how we're here supporting KACU with this fundraiser. And so how can people also support All Kind?
3: Well, that is a great question, and I am just, again, so thankful for the opportunity to be here and for KACU wanting to partner with All Kind and to take advantage of this moment to spotlight what we do. So, one, please show your support to KACU by donating during the fundraiser. But if you're interested in getting involved with All Kind, there are so many ways to do that. Obviously, if you're looking to add another family member to your home, we can help you find the right dog or cat through adoption. We have a foster program. We always need more fosters. And actually, there's a foster version of our foster program that is really designed for people that don't feel like they can make that full, you know, I don't know if I can do this for a month or 2 months. Months, however long is needed. But we have a short-term foster program, which is super helpful when we are sending our some of our dogs up north to less populate to some of our rescue partners that are up north that are less overpopulated. So, for example, I'm picking up a little girl on Saturday. She'll be with us for about a week, and then she'll head up north. And so that's one way people can help. Another really fun thing that people can do if they're still not even sure about that is we have a program called Doggy Day Out. Mm. And yes, it's so fun. It's just as fun as it sounds. You can go to the park. You can sign up to basically check out a dog, take them for a walk or to, you know, Allen Ridge around there. Take them to get a pup cup at Starbucks, whatever.
2: That's sweet.
3: You know, if you have a pet friendly place that you work, whatever you want to do. And then you just bring them back before the end of the day, and it helps, you know, you get a little bit of extra love from these canine companions, and then also it gives them kind of just a break from the shelter environment and helps them kind of
2: amazing
3: see the world a little bit.
2: Wow. 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
0: And I'm Ana Maria Serre. You know, Bobby, when people think about music from the great state of California, it's usually L.A. or San Francisco that comes to mind.

0: But there's a fun pop scene coming out of the city as well. Like our next artist, Half Alive.
1: Half Alive is a trio from Long Beach with a synthy dance pop sound. They're known for live shows with elaborate synchronized dancing and costume changes.
0: This is a lot of fun. They even brought some choreo to the Tiny Desk when they performed in 2019, and you're about to hear their music, which is a vibe within itself. But be sure to check out the video if you want to see some moves, and keep an eye out for that

Thanks, everybody. We're transitioning to the next song. And this is our transition. This next one's called Still Feel.

Thank you. This next one's called Ice Cold. It is a brand new song making its debut before your very eyes and ears and hearts. Ready?

0: That was Half Alive at the Tiny Desk. We just heard Ice Cold, Still Feel, and Runaway.
1: 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Here's how.
2: Hello and welcome back. I am here with my guest, Andrea, from All Kind.
3: Hello.
2: So today is day two of the KSU fundraiser, and we are doing something very special, especially for all of our pet lovers out there, and maybe even the pets who listen to KSU with you. So today, every donation that you give us actually gives back to All Kind in the way of helping with on-time, on-air advertising space. Yes. And so we will be able to promote All Kind and talk about them more and keep you, the Abilene community, updated on All Kind. And also today, when you give, you can give in the name of your pet. And we already have a couple of pet donations. Andrea, who are they so far?
3: Yes, we want to give a special shout out to Zora, the Shiba Inu, Augie, and we don't know if Augie is a cat or a dog,
2: it's
3: but
2: a mystery.
3: Thank you, Augie. Spot the Cat made a donation today. Thank you, Spot.
2: Thank you, Spot.
3: Louie, the Weenie Cattle Dog Mix, who was adopted from All Kind.
2: Aww,
3: thanks, Louie.
2: That is a full circle,
3: yes.
2: Full circle right there. Do you think that Louie the Weenie looks like a weenie dog who is dressed up as a cattle dog,
3: yes.
2: Like in a Halloween costume,
3: That's
2: you know?
3: That's usually what happens with those kind of situations, yes.
2: Yes. Well, thank
3: so
2: you.
3: So special.
2: Yes. Oh, very special, yes. So thank you so far to those animal KACU listeners who have donated so far. 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Thank you for listening.

0: So something special today about All Kinds with you being here is that I do want to sneak peek that tomorrow during our coffee with KECU, we will also have a furry friend. Do we know who's coming to visit?
1: It's a surprise.
0: A surprise. Yes. So you just have to come in.
1: Have to come see.
0: And meet them for yourself.
1: Yes,
0: and
1: but they
0: them.
1: Are looking for a new home, so you just never know. Maybe love.
0: Okay.
1: You may find love at Coffee with KECU tomorrow.
0: Yes, tomorrow, Coffee with KECU. 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
3: Mm-hmm. Now imagine this. Glowing candles. 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
2: Hello, I'm Shayla Conley here at KECU, and I am here with our guest today, Andrea from All Kind.
3: Hello.
2: So, Andrea, now we are wondering, how is All Kind different from a traditional animal shelter?
3: Oh, I love that you asked that question. So, All Kind is a unique nonprofit in that it is... It was a community-minded effort. It was a community initiative, hence the name, Animal Initiative, of like-minded people that got together and really wanted to see change in Abilene at the local level. And we had this really amazing idea to collaborate with the city. So our shelter is different in that it's not truly a city-run animal shelter, but we partner with the city to provide the services that would typically be provided through a local animal shelter. So we do accept all animals. We accept stray drop-offs. We take in owner surrenders for people that, for whatever reason, can no longer keep their pets. We get a lot of litters of puppies and kittens. And then we work out of the park to try to find the best homes for them, to try to find adoptions for them. We go to different events and partner with lots of community businesses that want to help us find homes for animals, like KCU.
2: Yes.
3: And we have a foster program. We do a lot of rescue. And so we send animals up north to rescue partners. We provide a lot of services to the community. So that's another thing that really separates us from a traditional animal shelter, is that we really try to see the humans that are behind the animals. And so whatever that obstacle or barrier that is there that is making it difficult for someone to keep their pet, we try to remove that barrier and make sure that the pets can stay in the homes that they already have. So we do a lot of things like that, but that's really, those are a lot of the main things. And we're, I believe as of yesterday, we are officially also no-kill, which is a huge achievement for a municipal shelter. I mean, we received last year alone over 7,000 animals that came through our door. And so to be able to say, you know, over 90% of those are having positive outcomes is just incredible. And we're really proud of that, the work of our team and of our community that supports us to make that happen. And thank you to KECU for having us.
2: Yes, of course. Yes, if you want your dollars to go twice as far, really, with helping support KECU, your local public radio station, and with supporting All Kind in this partnership with us, you are helping All Kind get airtime on KECU, which completes the circle and gives right back to you, the listener. So our special today is that you can donate in the name of your pet. And so far, we do have a couple of names so far. Andrea, remind us, who are the pets who have donated so far to KECU?
3: Yes, the pets that have given so far are Zora, the Shiba Inu, Augie, the dog or cat, or really, we don't know. It could be a guinea pig.
2: We don't know.
3: Could be a hamster.
2: Yeah, it could be a fish.
3: Yeah, it could be.
2: Any pet counts. Yes.
3: Spot the cat has given. Thank you, Spot.
2: Thank you, Spot.
3: Louie, the weenie cattle dog mix, who we noted last time was also adopted from All Kinds. So shout out to Louie. Thank you.
2: Amazing. See, he's giving back because he knows what it's like to be taken into his forever home from All Kind. Amazing.
3: Yes. And you know, going back to that too, just some of the other things that really set us apart is you talked about last time our play groups. We do play groups. We have such incredible, caring, highly trained staff that really provide above and beyond care to the animals, while like Louie, so that they're really getting loved on and getting lots of attention and getting known while they're there with us.
2: Amazing. So in our partnership, you can give at any level that is comfortable to you. You can do a one-time donation. You can do a monthly donation. And we are giving back with premium gifts on those. And so if you want to do a $7 a month, it is a nine ounce candle.
3: Yes, this candle, you guys, okay, it smells so good. So I got my candle last week, and You don't even have to light it. Obviously, you can light it. But if you just take the lid off and put it on your desk, it smells so good.
2: Oh, yes. It is lavender, sage, and smoked patchouli.
3: And it's a special KSU candle. And you know what Tiffany said? She said, this is the smell of intelligence.
2: I can smell it over here already. Like, you open the candle, and it is wafted over, and now it's filled the room, and now we're super smart.
3: We're
2: now.
3: All smart. Yeah, people will know we're smart when they come in.
2: That is right, yes. And then the next level is $17 a month, which is a notebook and pen and the candle. This notebook is a personal size notebook for all of you notebook lovers out there and connoisseurs. It is a very smooth, you can hear me smoothly rubbing the outside of the cover, and it has a pen. Clicky, clicky. So it comes with a pin attachment. And then our last and highest premium gift offer is a Yeti engraved tumbler that says 89.5 KACU.
3: Yeah, it's nice.
2: What do you think about this color?
3: I think it's really. I think it also says I'm intelligent.
2: Yes,
3: I think you
2: carry
3: your drink around in that, and people go, "Wow, they are really smart."
2: Oh yes, oozing. Yeah. And so, if you would like to receive one of these premium gifts, those are our three tier offers right now, and you can call us at 325-674-5288.
0: 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I'm Ana Maria Sayer.
1: And I'm Bobby Carter. We're closing out strong with an artist whose vocal control is really something to write home about. The R&B singer, Gallant.

0: Sean's Tiny Desk was a homecoming of sorts. He's a DMV native, born in Washington, D.C., and raised in Columbia, Maryland. Hey-o, Bobby. Mm-hmm. And he started writing and recording songs in middle school.
1: Influenced by 90s R&B titans like Usher and Maxwell, both who have Tiny Desks, Gallant started to develop his falsetto into the highly controlled instrument it is today.
0: Here it is, Gallant in 2017 at the Tiny Desk.

0: Thank you, guys.
1: Wow, he climbed up there. That was Gallant at the Tiny Desk, and we just heard Weight in Gold and Skipping Stones.
2: Bobby, you can tell that Gallant studied music, but did you know that it wasn't through a traditional conservatory program? He actually made his own major at NYU so he could also study the cultural and historical context of music, not just the sound.
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1: In recent years, what's been making news in Texas has been front page news around the country and sometimes the world. 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Though based in Austin, the Texas Standard is really a partnership with KACU, with journalists across the state, and with the everyday Texans who support their work. 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
4: Thanks for tuning in. You're listening to Bullseye with Jesse Thorne. I'm Katie Pantoja, the former director of operations and media here at KACU, and now I am at KERA in Dallas. In the studio with me today is a very special guest. 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
5: Hi, my name is John Schrader.
4: And John, what do you do?
5: I am retired. January of 24, I got to check out.
4: Happy years of retirement then.
5: Yeah, I'm almost a three. It's shocking.
4: Yeah. So, John, what made you get into KACU? How did you hear about it?
5: Been a NPR fan for 40-plus years. Spent the last 40 years in the Houston area where I listened to KUHF. 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And the music is not just run-of-the-mill. Love a little bit of classical music. Love my old rock and roll, depending on, you know, what's being played on what station. But
4: yeah, yeah. Well, thank you so much for listening for so long. And John, can you tell us a little bit about our thank you gifts?
5: Yeah, this fundraiser, we're offering a 9-ounce candle that is scented with lavender, sage, and smoked patchouli. $7 a month or $85 donation. 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And a Yeti engraved tumbler for $365, basically a dollar a day or $30 a month.
4: Yeah. And
5: very
4: then
5: nice.
4: Tell us what this Yeti looks like.
5: Oh, well, it looks like it's about a 16-ounce Yeti tumbler, silver top and bottom, emblazoned with 89.5 KACU. And, yeah, I use a Yeti tumbler every day in my own life. Wash and refill, wash and refill.
4: Yep. Keeps the ice pretty cold and chill for a good while.
5: It's out there in the truck, and I expect it to be there when I get finished here.
4: Well, if you want your own KACU tumbler, you can donate today. 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
5: Yeah, I sure was.
4: Yeah, tell us about that. What'd you do?
5: Let's see, I was at the the Taylor Center, I believe it was, for agricultural conference. And KACU had a booth set up, and I had just begun my relationship coming down here for coffee at KACU on the first Friday of the month. And anyway, ran into a few of your stars, and one asked, says, well, we're doing this. Do you have a story you'd like to tell? And so I got to tell the story of being the Pied Piper of bees that day.
4: Bees.
5: Mm-hmm.
4: What do you love about bees?
5: I'm sorry?
4: What do you like about bees?
5: Oh, well, they're critical to our food chain. They're fascinating in their lives. The

0: Everyone in the colony has a job, and that's what they do. It's a beautiful society of cooperative bees, if you will. They one lays all the eggs, and others tend to all of the eggs, and the others go out and look for the food to feed the entire colony, and they make honey for all of us and pollinate our plants while they're at it. It's pretty fascinating.
1: Yeah, we should all be more like bees, actually, because, hey, KECU needs some money. 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
2: 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And head over to Sardi's or wherever for the after party. Kenan Thompson, though, he's been on Saturday Night Live for 20 years. And he's got kids.
4: And they're just like, oh, don't you want to, like, come to this next kind of thing? And then we'll all just be out for forever. Oh, that's right. You can't.
2: From MaximumFun.org and NPR, it's Bullseye. This week, we talk with Kenan Thompson during the daytime, plus Ann Wilson, the lead singer of the classic rock band Heart. That's all coming up on Bullseye. Let's go. It's Bullseye. I'm Jesse Thorne. Since 1994, when he was 15 years old, Kenan Thompson has been doing sketch comedy on TV, basically nonstop. It started on Nickelodeon. Thompson was a founding cast member on the kids' comedy show All That. He left that show in 1999. Then soon he was on Saturday Night Live. He joined the cast in 2003, first as a featured player, then in 2005 as a full-time cast member. And you probably already know this, but Kenan Thompson is still on Saturday Night Live. He is the longest tenured cast member in the show's history. When I talked with Kenan, I asked him about one of his best-known sketches and one of my personal faves. Let's listen. What's Up With That is one of the silliest things that has ever been on Saturday Night. In fact, I was going to say on Saturday Night Live, I'm upgrading it to in the history of television. Just one of the silliest things in the history of the world. It is a talk show where you are the host who sings his own theme song. And every time a guest starts to speak or you even start to introduce a guest, you are derailed by further verses of the theme song that are about whatever's happening in front of you.
5: Well, as I was saying, where it really starts is with a solid family foundation.
6: Family foundation.
5: Well, they call it homework because

0: Whose premise was this?
1: It was my. I had an idea for a talk show where the guy doesn't let people talk, and it was like as simple as that. And then, you know, the beauty of writers is they will actually, you know, grow it into something sketch worthy or television kind of worthy. You know, they can take an idea and just formulate the ABC of it all. And I feel like that premise was so straightforward. It was just like, you know, it's a talk show and the guy doesn't let people talk. And he's like, okay, go further. And then, you know, some inspiration was taken, I think, from Forte when he was on like a morning news show or something. And he was singing like a theme song or something like that that kept going on and on and on and on. And it was like super duper long and ridiculous. So that kind of was a little, you know, splash of inspiration, too. So between those two kind of things is where we landed on, like, just singing the theme song kind of over and over. And then, and also, like, the people coming in and out while we're singing the songs, like Jake the Snake Roberts and stuff like that.
0: You know, I think that one of your most incredible gifts and skills is a reaction take.
1: Oh, thanks, and man. I love reaction take.
0: Yeah, I mean, it shows, right?
1: Yeah. I love being the representation of what everyone is thinking. You know what I mean? It's an easy bullseye. It's an easy kind of layup. It's not an easy layup, but, you know, it's kind of like so obvious you can't do it wrong unless you make a face that, you know, doesn't really exemplify what's happening kind of thing. But, yeah, I love to be right on point with every single person that's experiencing this sketch at that moment. You know what I mean? Like, no matter kind of like if the sketch is broad enough, doesn't matter where you come from or what your, you know, reference material might look like or how old you are, this, that, and the other. You've been taken on a journey, and then it gets to a point where it's time for, you know, everyone to react to something that's not necessarily a joke. You know what I mean? It's just kind of a thought. And then for me to be the person to personify that is just, it's exhilarating.
0: Do you practice takes?
1: I don't. It's kind of me reacting to it as I would naturally, and it just happens to fit what everybody else is thinking as well. But it's an exaggerated version because I don't make faces when I have thoughts. You know what I mean?
0: Do you watch yourself on camera afterwards?
1: Very limitedly, yes. But, you know, it's random. Like, there were times when I felt left out of the conversation of what people were enjoying about my work and I couldn't relate. So I felt like I was letting them down when I would bump into them out in the world and I would have no concept of what they were talking about because it's just so much going in and out, you know, a lot of probably like, what do they call it? When you like, you exit your body, you're not really there. You know what I mean?
0: Like a good dissociation.
1: Yes, or a lot of dissociation kind of stuff going on. So it was like I was just way too oblivious.
0: Unless you're talking about astral traveling. It's possible you're talking about astral travel.
1: Super astral traveling in the middle of the show. And then
0: you're
1: coming
0: in Egypt
1: back. You know
0: with
1: what
0: the
1: I
0: pharaohs.
1: Mean? And just having a whole nother experience. But yeah, so I started to watch, you know, and then it just, I don't know, it's just more fun kind of being there. So I feel you, Idris Elba. He won't watch The Wire, which is crazy. But I get it.
0: I mean, he's missing out on the best television show.
1: He did some great work. I don't know if he wants to watch it. It's just thank you, you know. But yeah, it's a weird dynamic to watch yourself, you know. So,
0: but you've been on camera since you were a child. Did you ever get camera training besides the, you know, community theater you were doing?
1: Yeah, I mean, I guess yes, because we were taught how to audition or whatever. So there was a lot of like, you know, but that was just, you know, one camcorder on a tripod in a room. I think the training for multicams actually came from being in multicam kind of situations, you know. So, yeah, this is one of those, you know, you learn on the fly, learn by doing kind of jobs, I guess.
0: We're going to take a break, but first, your NPR station is fundraising right now, which means that it is a great time of the year because you get a chance to show up for public radio. 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And we do all of that because we think you will love it. And it is an incredible thing that we get to do for you and with you. We do it not because Nabisco is giving us $1 million to plug their newest cookie or cracker or whatever, and not because our bosses are telling us, go interview Kenan Thompson. We do it because we are answerable to one person, to you, the listener. So if you care about public radio, and you're listening to me right now, I think you might, now is your chance to show up and support. It doesn't take a lot. Here's how to...
2: 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And John, you have just donated. Thank you so much. John, could you tell us a little bit about your pets? Because this is a special day for animals today.
3: Mm-hmm. Yeah, glad to be part of that. My two pets have deceased now. We miss them terribly, but kind of a neat correlation. They were rescue pets. The first one, named Missy, I found running down the yellow stripe in the middle of the road, about 3 miles down the road from my home. The other one showed up about a year and a half later, crawled into the fence four times in 2 days, and basically said, "This is where I'm staying." And anyway, so we took them both into vets and got all their vaccinations and made sure they didn't have a chip in them. And basically, once we got them settled into a comfortable, secure, stable home, they were just wonderful, loving pets that we named our farm after them.
2: Aww.
3: Yeah, it's called Two Tails Waggy.
2: Such an animal lover. 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
2: 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And John, can you tell us one more time about what our thank you gifts are?
3: Sure thing. 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
0: Welcome back to Bullseye. I'm Jesse Thorne. My guest is Kenan Thompson. He is, of course, a long-running cast member on Saturday Night Live. In fact, he holds the record for the longest tenure on that show. He also has a kid's book, Unfunny Bunny, is in bookstores everywhere. Let's get back into our conversation. You are rare in being a cast member of Saturday Night Live who has kids.
1: Mm-hmm.
0: You have two kids. I guess they're probably like 12 and 10 or something like that now.
1: Close, yeah, 7 and 11.
0: What is it like for you to go to work with people who are, you know, 24 years old and discovering the big city? You know what I mean?
1: It's
0: and
1: the worst. Like those young people that get to sleep in till 3 in the afternoon and just act like that's normal. Because I remember being that way. I used to sleep till 2 o'clock because I worked a night job and like I didn't have to get up in the morning kind of thing. So I would, that would be my excuse not to be on that schedule. And everybody else was like, I kind of enjoyed being on a different schedule than most of the world kind of thing. I felt, you know, different. I felt kind of special or whatever that, but it was also like hard to make it to the post office and like get to the bank on time. You know what I mean? When you're just, you know, living your 20s, your best life in your 20s kind of thing. But you know, I do love them. I'm just joking. But it's funny to watch them all process wanting to invite me places and then realizing that I have to get up.

0: of the world. Like, I had my times, and I'm beyond proud to be a dad, you know, to my angels.
1: What was it like for you when you started working in show business? Like, I'm talking about even just commercials, but certainly mm-hmm. all that, which you got when you were 15, right?
0: Mm-hmm. Yeah.
1: And you were in these situations where you were there maybe with your mom, and you know, there's not much of show business that has the amount of blackness that the neighborhood you grew up in Atlanta did.
0: Very true. Case in point, my haircut through the entire Mighty Ducks 2 movie.
1: Can I tell you? So, like, my late aunt's brother was a hairdresser.
0: Uh-huh.
1: And when I was a kid, he was Wesley Snipes' personal hairdresser.
0: Fantastic.
1: As a white person, through until I was probably 21 years old, like, I met Wesley Snipes, mm-hmm. the whole nine yards. Until I was probably 21, 23 years old, yeah. I'm like, this is the most ridiculous movie star thing I've ever heard of, that Claudia's brother is his purse, travels with him. He doesn't even have a haircut,
0: right.
1: Like, outside of Demolition Man.
0: Right.
1: You know what I mean?
0: Right.
1: And then I realized, oh, it's because if you're a black movie star, you can't rely on there being a person who knows how to cut black people's hair on set.
0: It's one of the greatest, like, acceptance speeches I've ever seen was Eddie Murphy talking about Sidney Poitier at the Griot Awards. Number one, showcases how funny Eddie Murphy can be at any given moment. But number two, yeah, he was, you know, preaching a, you know, an age old kind of thing, that there was not a lot of, like, black hairdressers readily available on everything. So going from Sidney Poitier times to me in 1994, you know, not much had changed. You know, there wasn't, you know, a barber on the set to kind of cut my hair. It was just some older white lady who kind of just did what she wanted to do. And then I didn't really have an actual shaped hairstyle until we did the reshoots, where, you know, they kind of recruit me onto the team. But it's like in the middle of the movie, so you don't really realize that it happened after the whole shoot, and it was a reshoot thing. It was like an added on kind of thing. But I had gone home and, like, gone back to my neighborhood and got a haircut, you know what I mean, and was living life. And then they called back for that one scene where they bring me in and add me onto the team kind of thing. But, you know, lesson learned, I guess. Like, as time goes on, you know, you learn that you can demand things, or, you know, times have just gotten better and there's just more, you know, readily available people that can handle black hair kind of thing. But it was definitely on display in that one.
1: I'm Jesse Thorne. You're listening to Bullseye. I'm here with Saturday Night Live's Kenan Thompson. I think when all that came on television, it was distinctive that it had multiple black cast members.
0: Yeah. And, like, you know, the musical guests were in the hip hop and R&B zeitgeist as well. So that was a very forward, progressive kind of thing that they focused in on that specifically. I mean, we had pop kind of people later, but in the beginning, it was very hip hop focused.
1: I think that besides some sort of, like, stylistic things that brought you together, mm-hmm. that must have been one of the big things that drew you to Kel Mitchell when you showed up to work the first day.
0: Day one. Not necessarily in the first few hours, because I was awkward and we had to go to school for the first 3 hours. So I kind of just, you know, was doing my work, and I was kind of cast last, and they had this whole, like, pizza party thing or something where they got to meet each other. And I missed that because I was, you know, one of the last two people added on or whatever kind of thing. They knew each other, and I was just shy, you know, kind of introverted, and I didn't really speak to anybody. I just kind of did my work. And then we went to set and started, like, performing. And that's when I came out of my shell, I guess. And then Kel and I did Mavis and Clavis together. And that's when we were just bonded, like, undeniable. Like, this guy gets it. You know, he's definitely from a similar kind of, you know, upbringing as I am. And he has a similar sense of humor. And, you know, our moms are both 5 foot flat and take no mess and, like, all that. So we had a lot to kind of immediately relate to, and he just became my brother.
1: Do you still have to wait for the call that you're being invited back in the summer from Saturday Night Live?
0: Yeah, especially when you're in between deals kind of thing. So this summer, you know, after the 50th, there was a lot of up in the air kind of moments. They didn't know what the budget for the show was going to be, what it was going to be affordable or not. So a lot of people came down to the last minute because

0: they were done with, you know, multi-year kind of situations. And that was me. I had finished, you know, a 3-year pre-negotiated thing, and it was renegotiation time or whatever. And it took a while. And it was not pleasant because I was facing decisions that, I'm always ready for, like, you know, what's next kind of thing. Like, I was an actor before I got to the show, so it's not like I don't know the business, you know, outside of it. But at the same time, you know, when you're dealing with, like, am I coming back to the show or not? I didn't get a chance to do my last farewell kind of sketch kind of thing. So that was in the back of my mind. So I was like, man, that might suck if that's the outcome. I just, you know, did my last show without knowing it was my last show kind of thing, which, you know, it might be pros and cons based on how many tears might be shed after 23 years or 22 years at the time or whatever it was. But I would like to do a final piece, I guess, that, you know, like most people get a chance to do.
1: Just tell off your enemies.
0: Yeah, just tell them from an alphabetical order.
1: Yo, let me get out my notes app.
0: You know, I've been writing these downs for years.
1: Keenan, thank you so much for taking all this time to talk to me, and thanks for your wonderful work. It's such a joy to watch you on television.
0: Thank you, man. It's my pleasure.
1: I'm so glad we all get to.
0: Really enjoyed the chat, man. I enjoy a nice back and forth, so I appreciate it.
1: Keenan Thompson, everyone. We'll have more Bullseye after a quick break, but first, look, you're a public radio listener. Maybe you heard the news, maybe you didn't, but just in case you didn't, or just in case you put it to the back of your mind because there's just been a cavalcade of baloney in the world, not that long ago, Congress voted to eliminate over $1 billion in federal funding for public media. The Corporation for Public Broadcasting ceased operations. I mean, turned the lights out, locked the doors. These cuts are already impacting public radio nationwide. That's the bad news. There is also some good news. 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
2: 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And John, we were just talking about how great KECU is at covering local issues, but especially during election season.
3: Yes. Well, they say all politics is local. And, well, that's because that's where we live. We, everyone in America, lives somewhere, and it's the local decisions, the local politicians, the local leaders that make the decisions that most closely affect our immediate lives. So KACU does a fine job of bringing in the local candidates and, once elected, the leaders that are in place to take care of our immediate needs. And so it's a wonderful resource that KACU provides to us to keep us informed, get us informed to begin with, and then grow from there.
2: Yeah, it is one of the most important topics that KACU does cover, and it's a great opportunity for the community to get this information that really matters, where we ask the hard questions, because not all stations do ask hard questions. 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We are 100% community supported, and you keep up the great work that these students do, and also the great election coverage you get from Heather, the general manager and news director, and also her leading the students with these local news. So once again, call now at 674-5228. 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John, can you tell us a little bit about those levels?
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3: Okay, we have a fine 16-ounce tumbler of with a dark blue background with the KECU logo emblazoned on the front of it. Well, on the side of it. And we've got a little flip lid on it so that you can close the top while you're not holding on to it and drinking, and slip it open. And
1: it's Bullseye. I'm Jesse Thorne. When it comes to classic rock bands, I mean, your Led Zeppelins, your Who's, your Rolling Stones, for my money, it's kind of tough to beat Heart. You know, Magic Man, right? From their debut record, Dreamboat Annie.

It rocks. As does Barracuda, as does Crazy on You, as does These Dreams, as does basically everything they put out over the course of like two decades. It's classic rock that is classic for a reason. And at the helm of Heart, there are and were two sisters, guitarist Nancy Wilson and singer Ann Wilson. Ann is my guest today. Growing up, they'd play folk songs together at home. When Ann graduated high school, she started playing in bands near their hometown of Seattle. And pretty soon she realized something, or actually a few things. First, most of the people in bands around her were dudes. And second, most of those dudes wanted to sing like Robert Plant or Roger Daltrey, but they couldn't. You know who could, though? Yeah, Ann Wilson. Ann Wilson has fronted Heart for over 50 years. She's still performing today. Let's get right into it.

0: Ann Wilson, welcome to Bullseye. I'm so happy to have you on the show.
1: Well, thank you for having me here.
0: When you and your sister were teenagers, what kind of music did you make together?
1: Well, together we made mostly acoustic folk music at the very beginning. Our parents, you know, always played music in the house, all different kinds. But it was music of their generation. But they got into, at the end of their youth, they started to get into the Limelighters and the Kingston Trio and the Peter, Paul, and Mary and those types of things. So, of course, Nancy and I picked up on that. And we learned all those songs and learned how to play the guitar from Paul Simon, Simon and Garfunkel. And a little bit later, a little bit of Bob Dylan, but it was mostly the softer folk things that we were into at the beginning.
0: Did you have a favorite to sing together that you remember?
1: Oh, yeah. The Times They Are A-Changin'. We were always just looking for ways to rebel against our parents, who were nice enough to let us live in their house rent-free and feed us and clothe us in suburbia where our lives were perfect, but we still had to rebel. So The Times They Are A-Changin' was our anthem for a while.
0: I mean, I'm aware that, you know, there was a time when the Kingston Trio were a revolutionary and relatively hip group.
1: Yes.
0: But if you're going to play an acoustic guitar and sing folk songs and also try to rebel, you have a sort of limited palette. And The Times They Are A-Changin' is one of the options.
1: Mm-hmm. That's right. There were all kinds of songs like that, especially Dylan's songs. He specialized in them. But we were more, like I said, into the softcore sort of Paul Simon way of rebelling, the Sounds of Silence way.
0: Did it occur to you that you were an act? Like, did you think of yourselves ever as, oh, we're going to go out and conquer the world? Or did you think of yourselves as, we're two sisters in our house entertaining ourselves?
1: Well, both, you know, at different times. I think at first we thought we're going to be famous and we're going to be huge because we're us, you know, and there's something so fabulous and wonderful and special about us that the whole world's going to know it. That's kind of what we felt when Nancy was 8 and I was 4 years older.
0: What about when you were, you know, 17 and 13 or something like that, where those kind of dreams, while still distant, are could actually be real? You know what I mean?
1: Yeah, things were starting to get more serious by then, because by the time I was 17 or 18, I was in rock bands in Seattle, you know, high school bands that would play at the sock hop and all that kind of stuff. And but Nancy was too young to be involved in that because she was still in school. So we kind of broke up for a while at that point because I was older and I was out gallivanting around with a bunch of guys till late at night playing bars and clubs and everything. So things started to change. We started to play different kinds of music, more rock-oriented. Like we sang the Doors song, When the Music's Over, at our parents' youth Sunday in church. We thought it would be a charming song, you know, for the congregation to hear. But as it turned out, half of them walked out. So, you know, I guess that changed the church up a little bit.
0: It's Bullseye. I'm Jesse Thorne. I'm talking with Ann Wilson, lead singer of Heart.

0: want to play a little bit of you and your sister playing Zeppelin at the Kennedy Center Honors.
1: Okay.
0: You know, like, you're playing Stairway to Heaven, and how could you ever, like, it is one of the most iconic recordings in the history of American popular music, right? And
1: yeah, it's almost holy.
0: And you had to go on stage and do it in tribute in front of the president and this, you know, the people in the band and all of this stuff. Like, one of the most ridiculous challenges and one of the best things I've ever watched. So can you tell me, like, how you felt going up on stage in front of 70,000 members of rock and roll royalty and the president and his wife to sing this song that is so profoundly someone else's?
1: And the members of Led Zeppelin were there, and Yo-Yo Ma and all these big luminaries, you know. It was a whole 2 days of it where you go there and there's a big rehearsal where you rehearse what it's going to be musically. And then the next day, the day of the show, they take you to the White House and you have a little, where you get to meet people. You shake hands, at the White House. And then you go back to the venue and you go to your dressing room and you start to think about it and go, wow, in 2 hours, I'm going to be up there singing Stairway to Heaven. I better just relax here because it's not something you want to get all wound up for. Like, in my way of thinking, the best way to attack something like that is with relaxation and calm and peace. And so you just go up there and you just think of the song you're in, all you're involved with, not who's out there in the audience, not who's looking at you, not what anybody might think, not about the millions of people out in the dark, you know, who are going to see it on TV. None of that. Just the song, just the chords, the beauty of the composition. That's all.

0: We'll finish up this episode of Bullseye in a second, but first, a question. Can I ask what public radio means to you? Or more specifically, what does having a local public radio station mean to you? A strong, resilient, independent station right here in your community. I mean, I can speak for myself. I get news I can trust. I know what's happening in my city and my county and my state. And I also know that the people who are bringing me the news are independent, trusted, trustworthy professionals. And also, when I listen to my public radio station, I have fun, like real fun. I get to hear insightful conversations about culture with the best people in the game. Deep, serious interviews conducted by empathetic, seasoned interviewers. 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I mean, for a while when I was in school, I found out what the school lunch was on my public radio station. So, add it all up. What does it mean to you? 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Right now is when you can do it. 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
1: 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In the studio with me today is John, and today is an all-kind animal shelter day when we're honoring dogs. And if you donate at any point today, your dog, in honor of your dog, we will say your dog's name on air. And I do want to say a big shout out to Missy and Pete. These are John's dogs. And then also I wanted to give a big shout out to Augie the Vizsla also as well. So thank you to those who are listening. And I wonder what their favorite programs are. And John, what are some of your favorite programs?
2: The list is lengthy. If I'm riding in the vehicle, I'm listening to KACU. So I love All Things Considered, Throughline, Jesse Thorne and Bullseye. And the funnest one is Saturday mornings is wait, don't tell me.
1: Yeah,
2: that wasn't me asking for a prompt. It was actually the name of the show. It's a fun look at life and all the seriousness that life brings, and they put some humor to it. It's good fun.
1: Yeah, I think that one is from Chicago, right?
2: Yeah.
1: Mm-hmm. Yeah, Chicago. I actually got to go to a NPR conference, and it was in Chicago this year, and I did see the theater that they do it at. It said, wait, don't tell me, and I was like, oh, hey, I know that show, and it's so funny because all of us were there for NPR. So,
2: but you didn't get to sit for the show.
1: No, I didn't. Sadly, had too many
2: other
1: conference
2: things.
1: Yeah. Mm-hmm. Whatever. What do you call them? Hour long
2: seminars.
1: Yeah. Mm-hmm. It was really great. It just helps us all, you know, get on the same page of what NPR is. But yes, there are many programs that you listen to on the radio for that KUCU provides you with. And Wait, Don't Tell Me is a really popular show. So is Away with Words, All Things Considered, Morning Edition. Whatever it is, please donate now at kucu.org or by using the mobile app to keep those shows on the air. Morning Edition is about $25,000, I believe, and that's like per year. So we're only asking for a $50,000 goal this fundraiser. But hey, that's not like there are more programs we need to cover because their fees are pretty high. And so your donation is critical to keeping these great programs on the air. Everything costs money and we're here to buy it for you. But it is a lot of money. And then we also have to do our local segments like West Texas Dispatch. That's been a great resource for the Abilene community and a new one that we're proud to offer. John, tell us a little bit about West Texas Roots. You were on there, right?
2: Yes. Oh, was that a agricultural conference there at the Taylor Center here in Abilene? And Shayla and I had become acquainted through the coffee with KACU on Friday mornings, first Friday of the month. And anyway, she said, this is what we're doing. It's a new show that we are producing here in Abilene. And I thought, wow, that is neat, a local-based show. And she asked if I had any weird little stories or fun little stories that I could share. And I thought, I sure do. This was a really neat story. And so got to tell her about the Pied Piper of Bees.
1: Yeah. And we want to hear more of those stories. If you have a story, whoever's listening right now, come to the next West Texas Roots recording. This is how you can get on air for the West Texas Dispatch. 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And we really appreciate everyone listening right now. And if you're thinking about donating but haven't before, $5 is a great amount to start with. 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Coming up next is more great shows. Think All Things Considered. You never know what you love.
0: Welcome back to Bullseye. I'm Jesse Thorne. If you're just joining us, my guest is Ann Wilson. She's the founder and lead singer of Heart. Heart is, of course, one of the biggest classic rock bands of all time. They have been Rock and Roll Hall of Famers since 2013. Ann is the voice behind Barracuda, Crazy on You, These Dreams, and so many more. Let's get back into our conversation. I want to play a little bit of you and your sister on the Kelly Clarkson show. It was just a couple years ago. Kelly Clarkson is there, and she sings a little bit. She sings a little bit of backup vocals to you. But it's mostly just you and your sister singing, and she's playing acoustic guitar. There's a band too, okay. But it's mostly just that acoustic performance. Let's take a listen to it.

0: The two of you sound so great together.
1: Is that Kelly?
0: Yeah, I think she comes in, right? Yeah. She comes in there at the end. I mean, she could sing anything. You know, she's Kelly Clarkson.
1: Yeah.
0: What's it like for you to be singing that song from, you know, when you were 23 years old or whatever?
1: Yeah, I tell you, that's one of the ones that I had the hardest time reconnecting with when we first started doing it again. Because that's the story from a 22-year-old girl and her first love, you know. And now, here I am all these years later. I'm married. I have all this life experience and stuff. So it's really hard to reach back to that girl. Especially when I hear the words and I hear the melodies and how they're written to support my 22-year-old voice, you know. It's pretty cool. It's difficult, though.
0: I have been doing comedy with my friend Jordan since we were 20 and 19 years old, respectively. So 25 years.
1: Mm-hmm.
0: And there have been times in that when we have been more personally close and times when we've been more personally distant.
1: Mm-hmm.
0: And I think sometimes about how grateful I am that we had to show up to work together, even in the times when we were more distant.
1: Yeah.
0: Because, I mean, in our case, we're both conflict averse and would have just drifted off into space in opposite directions at some point, right? But working with your sister for 50 years, I wonder if you had that feeling like, you know, there's been many intense conflicts between the two of you that you've talked about publicly, that like, yes, but also your job is to show up and you can't stand on stage with your sister every night for that long without remembering that you love her.
1: For sure not. Yeah. I mean, that's first and foremost, that's right at the top. That's how we do this. I don't think we could have done this for 50 years any other way. But, you know, it's about time. It was about time that Nancy and I had some kind of a falling out. Back when we did, a few years ago, when we fell out. It was about time because we had never had that happen before in all our years. And it wasn't natural for us. Well, we both, like you say, we're both conflict averse. So we could just go, oh, no, everything's fine. We present well in this family. And it really isn't all that well. But so when we did fall out and then we came back together, which was a process, just a little bit at a time and making sure things are really getting worked out, you know, it's a real reunification, which is great.

0: How is it different to go on stage now as Heart, given everything that you two have been through over 50 plus years?
1: Well, it's different for me now in that I don't think about anything at all except the band when we're on tour. All I concern myself with is just that time on stage, the 90 minutes or whatever it is. That's it. I'm not interested in any backstage politics. I don't want to hear about any dramas. I don't want anything except just that time, that pure time. Just let me have that. And I think that's what's different for me now, because I used to just get up there and I'd be singing away and I'd be thinking of other things and, you know, sometimes get all discombobulated because I'm not paying attention. Now we're paying attention. Absolutely. I think Nancy is too. I think she enjoys being in the band we have now more than she's ever enjoyed any other one, I think, because it's just, it's the best one. It's just powerful and clean and sophisticated. It's really good for her to play with these guys because they're on such a high level and they push her and she responds. So yeah, we're both really feeling it's different in a really cool way.
0: What do you do to prepare to tour now physically?
1: Physically, I work with a trainer. I work out with her and mostly Pilates. And that's pretty much what I do, because what I need is my core to be strong. That's what I really want, is just strength. So that's what I do.
0: And I'm so grateful for your time. Thank you for talking to me.
1: Well, thank you for having me.
0: Ann Wilson, folks, the best. That's the end of another episode of Bullseye. Bullseye recorded at Maximum Fun World Headquarters in the historic Jewelry District of downtown Los Angeles. The show is produced by Speaking Into Microphones. Our senior producer is Kevin Ferguson. Jesus Ambrosio and Richard Roby are producers on the show. Our interstitial music is provided by Dan Wally. Our theme music was recorded by the Go Team and provided to us by Memphis Industries. And, this is actually the end of the show, so if you could hold the music for just a second, Jesus. Look, I get to do this every week. I get to talk to people like Ann Wilson and Kenan Thompson and Juvenile and Craig Ferguson, Maria Bamford, and Margaret Tignataro. But let me tell you, the reason I get to make this show, hire producers, buy microphones, is because this station is kind enough to run our show. But if there is nobody to listen to us and support us, there is no show. And the only reason this station is able to keep the lights on, hire their own producers, buy their own microphones, is thanks to listeners like you. I'm sure you've heard this by now. Maybe so many times that it is almost getting filtered out, but public radio is at a real crossroads. 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The entire Corporation for Public Broadcasting just stopped existing. So that means that this station, the one that you are listening to right now, relies almost entirely on the community. The lights, the mics, the producers, this show, all of it comes from you. And that actually is the good news, because you don't have to pay this station's electricity bill. 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And I can't emphasize that enough. Any amount. I really mean it.
2: 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I'm Olivia Cromis. 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
3: I'm Chris Boyd. Up next on Think, courts have come down against some of President Trump's boldest attempts to subvert election law, but at this point, it might not matter.
4: This election denialism movement has not only gotten people riled up on the fringes with activism, but has changed laws and given people who are election deniers more power to act upon the conspiracy theories that activists have been talking about for several years.
3: We'll talk about the atomized but widespread potential threats to election integrity playing out among local and state level voting administrators, and consider why President Trump is still airing grievances about 2020, even after retaking the White House in 2024. Our conversation starts after a short break. Live from NPR News, I'm Lakshmi Singh. One of Krista Pike's lawyers says she is alive and hospitalized in critical condition a day after the state of Tennessee tried to execute her by lethal injection for a 1995 murder. Stephen Farrell with Federal Defender Services of Eastern Tennessee says this outcome is exactly what Pike feared would happen.
5: We presented evidence that due to her blood condition, venous access would be difficult, and that this type of prolonged execution that she didn't want to happen would happen.
3: Tennessee officials are now trying to determine how Pike survived two doses of pentobarbital, a lethal drug used in multiple states that carry out the death penalty. Tennessee Governor Bill Lee has halted further executions in his state pending a third-party review. President Trump promised that he would campaign to support Republicans in 35 of the most competitive races, but NPR's Frank Ordonez reports he is kicking off a campaign swing in the more comfortably red states of Oklahoma and Texas, while Vice President Vance is in Florida.
6: Starting in Oklahoma is a chance to knock off some rust and workshop his campaign speech in front of a more friendly environment. But it reminds Alex Conan, who worked in the George W. Bush White House, of the 2006 midterms when Bush campaigned almost exclusively in red states.
7: You can't go to a district or a state where there's just as many Democrats as Republicans, or where there's a lot of independent voters, because you're going to do more harm than good when your favorability numbers are this low.
6: That's because in a swing state, Trump is likely and perhaps more likely to stir up Democrats and independent voters to go out and vote against Republicans. Franco Ordonez, NPR News.
3: And here's Vance in Lakeland, Florida today.
8: If anybody was unsure, I would say by the turnout today, it seems very obvious that Florida is MAGA country, and it's great to be in Central Florida.
3: In other news, President Trump has announced that South Korea will invest $200 billion in energy projects. It's part of a $350 billion investment deal that South Korea agreed to last year. More from NPR's Anthony Kuhn.
9: The projects include a gas-fired power plant in Texas, 8 large nuclear power plants in several states, and investment in a natural gas pipeline in Alaska. President Trump called the projects a major step towards securing the U.S.'s energy supply chain. The announcement's timing is widely seen as a bid to burnish Trump's economic record ahead of midterm elections. South Korea's Ministry of Industry, though, says in a statement that there's been no decision on whether or how much South Korea will invest in the Alaska pipeline. A U.S. Commerce Department fact sheet says that whether work on the project goes ahead depends on whether it's considered commercially viable. Anthony Kuhn, NPR News, Seoul.
3: From Washington, this is NPR News. New York is leading a coalition of 21 states, as well as Washington, D.C., New York City, Chicago, and Denver, in suing to stop the Trump administration from repealing a rule that limits emissions from power plants. The lawsuit argues the administration's actions will give the nation's biggest polluters a free pass that will set the U.S. back decades in its fight against climate change. In his speech to the United Nations last year, President Trump called climate change the greatest con job ever perpetrated on the world. California Governor Gavin Newsom has signed into state law a bill prohibiting hospitals from using artificial intelligence to replace the clinical judgment of healthcare professionals. NPR's Andrea Hsu reports the legislation was sponsored by a union representing 100,000 nurses statewide.
10: The California Nurses Association says the new law gives patients and healthcare workers landmark protections against unsafe use of AI. Among other things, it prohibits unlicensed staff from using AI to perform tasks that can only be done by licensed professionals. The governor's office says the protections keep people, not algorithms, at the center of healthcare decisions. But Newsom vetoed a second bill that would have explicitly protected healthcare workers from retaliation for overriding AI-generated recommendations. The governor took issue with how such cases would be adjudicated, noting the California Labor Commission lacks the specialized medical expertise needed to resolve such disputes. Andrea Hsu, NPR News.
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1: Conference play is underway for ACU women's soccer, and one freshman is already making a big impact. KACU's Josiah Winnell takes a look at Addison Briscoe, a forward who chose ACU interest from some of the bigger programs in the country. Briscoe arrived in Abilene with something to prove. At Smithson Valley High School, she helped lead her team to a state championship as a senior after coming up just short the year before. Now, just months into her college career, she's bringing that same drive to the Wildcats. Briscoe broke ACU's preseason fitness record in the team's beep test, and that endurance has translated onto the field. She's leading the team in goals and is tied for the team lead in assists, contributing on both sides of the ball. And she's already done it against some of the top teams ACU has faced this season. But for Briscoe, the story isn't just about goals, records, or wins. She says the faith that brought her to ACU is shaping what she wants to leave behind. KACU's Josiah Winnell will have the story later in the hour.

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1: Conference play kicked off last week for ACU women's soccer. Heading into this part of the schedule, the Wildcats faced top competitors from outside the conference and have had an impressive showing. A lot of that success traces back to a player who wasn't even on campus a year ago. KACU's Josiah Winnell takes a look at a freshman forward who chose ACU over bigger programs and is adding in a big way to the team.
2: The second day of fall was a warm one in Abilene as the ACU women's soccer team took the field for early morning practice. They were preparing to travel east for the start of conference play. This team has no shortage of leaders, a veteran core that's guided the program for years. But this season, one of the biggest leaders, by example, is someone who's only been here for a few months. A freshman forward, Addison Briscoe, has found her groove in her first campaign in a Wildcat uniform, leading alongside the team's veterans, setting up her teammates on the field, and scoring goals for a defense-first program. Her impact has been hard to miss.

0: for making up her mind to play for ACU.
1: I remember my dad telling me, like, what do you think? And I was like, I don't have anything bad to say. Like, I even if I went to those other colleges, I know I'd pick this one. So my dad was like, okay, like, well, then what's the point of going to those other ones? You already know your answer. So I walked back in, and the coaches were standing right there, and they actually thought I, like, forgot something. But I told them, I was just like, I want to commit here. Like, this is where I want to be.
2: And then she came back and was like, hey, I want to commit. It was just a cool story.
0: Steven Salas is Abilene Christian's head coach.
2: She was our number one commit that we're looking to go after. So it's always nice to get your number one commit.
0: That was the summer before Briscoe's senior year of high school. She turned down interest from some of the biggest college programs along the way. Her high school coach, Jason Atkins, says the poll wasn't really about soccer at all.
3: The religious nature of Abilene Christian compared to some other schools, she's strong in her faith, and I think that was a big draw for her. Being able to play at the D1 level, and obviously being on a campus and a community that she felt comfortable in.
0: With her future already settled, Briscoe entered her senior year at Smithson Valley High School in Spring Branch, Texas, with something to prove. The year before, her team had lost in the state semifinals on penalty kicks.
1: There was just like a fire behind everyone. From like the second day of school, we were like, we're going to work our tails off and we're going to win state this year. Like, we spoke it into existence since like the second day of school. It's like a surreal feeling. It still feels not real to this day. To say that I won state my senior year.
3: Having Addie as a captain, senior captain, coming in that year, she got the group really focused, and I think she was a catalyst in that.
0: That state title was the last chapter of high school. College brought a different test entirely. And Briscoe's coaches say the reason she's been able to handle it traces back to the shift Coach Atkins watched happen in real time.
3: Between her sophomore and junior year is really when she grew. I think tactically and technically as a player, talent-wise, it was always there. But to take herself to the next level, she knew she had to be a little bit more physically fit. And she came in her junior year off the charts physically.
0: That work showed up almost immediately at ACU in a preseason fitness benchmark called the Beep Test, a shuttle run that gets faster every few reps until players can't keep pace.
1: I believe I got 53, and I believe that was the record that I set. So just like fitness level, I was like, I kind of set that mentally for myself. I was like, okay, if I'm not the last one standing on the team, like, I'm going to be the last freshman standing on the team.
0: That impressed Coach Salas alongside everyone else.
2: She broke our fitness record. So she got 53 on the beep test, which is the highest we've ever had. So we knew her capacity was large.
0: Salas says that engine is exactly what's let her be everywhere at once this season, tracking back on defense, then sprinting into attack.
2: If not scored goals, then she's assisted. And if not scored and assisted, then she's created a lot of dangerous opportunities.
0: Leading her team with 4 goals and tied for first in assists, Briscoe's attack has been extremely effective. That output has shown up against ranked, bigger school opponents, too. Results, Briscoe says, have the team fired up heading into conference play.
1: Just kind of like a game of soccer that, like, we don't usually play. Like, we were just so confident on the ball. It didn't matter if they were, like, a big school or a larger school. It was just the fact that, like, at the end of the day, there's 11 girls on each team, and we're both just playing soccer.
0: Now with conference play underway, Briscoe says the faith that brought her to ACU continues to guide her mindset.
1: But I just think, like, making an impact and leaving a legacy, and I think that's such a big thing, especially with Coach Salas. It's like, what's your legacy? Like, what are you going to leave on the team when you're gone? So I just think kind of not taking a moment, anything for granted, and just growing friendships and relationships with Christ, and just leaving a legacy in general.
0: A parking lot in Abilene, a state title in Texas, a fitness record that's still standing. For Addison Briscoe, the freshman leading alongside a team of veterans, the story keeps writing itself, one chapter at a time. I'm Josiah Winnell in Abilene.
4: Hi, I'm Olivia Cromis, here with Mike Stevens. 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
5: I have not, but I've known plenty of people who have gone there and love it.
4: I hear it's very, very fancy, very good.
5: Yes.
4: So, You can do

0: that, you can call in, and every gift makes a big difference. With the loss of public funding, we are 100% community funded. So, Mike, can you give us a pitch? Tell us why it's important for people to call in and donate.
1: Okay, if you look at things, our TV stations, for the most part, do not have the reporting staff that they used to. The morning news, or excuse me, the reporter news, doesn't have the reporting staff that it used to. A large portion of the local reporting that we have is done here at KACU by the students here. We need to support public radio just so we can get actual live news on a regular basis. It's the only way it's going to survive.
0: And it's not only that fact-based reporting that our community relies on, but also just the opportunity for a community to come together. I know that one of the most fun times I spent with Mike was our working on the radio play together.
1: Oh, I love the radio play.
0: Tell us more about that radio play.
1: The radio play was something that we were doing to raise awareness of the station, but also to raise funds at Christmas. And we would do a live radio play on stage at the Paramount. Special effects, sound effects being done. Actors such as Olivia and others reading the play. I mean, you're not seeing it acted out, but you're hearing it. And so we did It's a Wonderful Life. And while the actors are stationary on stage, in your mind, you're hearing the sound effects. You're hearing them go through those classic scenes. And it's just a magical experience.
0: It was amazing seeing people after the show with teary eyes after just listening to a show. I think a lot of people were very impacted by and interested to see the Foley artists making the sounds live.
1: Oh, that was one of the biggest interest generators and the most source of comments was those artists on stage making the sound effects to make it all come alive.
0: And KACU has been here for many years and will continue to be here to provide opportunities for
1: 40 years.
0: 40 years. Happy 40th birthday, KACU. So in order to keep public radio alive and KACU going, we need the support of the public, which means trying to get new members. New members bring life to public radio. And in order for us to say thank you, we've got a few thank you gifts. And they're sitting in front of us right now. We've got this candle, 9 ounces. It's lavender sage and smoked patchouli, I believe is how you pronounce that.
1: I'm just going to say it smells good. I had to take a whiff of it a minute ago because I'm looking forward to that being at my house with my wife because she loves candles.
0: Oh, yeah. We've had it running in the station the last couple days, and it's very soothing for
1: yes.
0: a very busy week. And you can get that at the $7 a month level or an $85 donation. Next up is the notebook and pen. Very sleek little notebook.
1: Yes.
0: I talked a lot yesterday about how exciting this notebook is.
1: It's about 3x5. It's probably got 150 pages in it, maybe. And the pen is right there with a loop. And it's got the loop elastic that holds it closed when you need it closed. This is a good thing to use. I'm going to be using mine when I go to the theater because then I can take notes as I'm watching my actors perform. It's a very handy little notebook.
0: So if you're a director and you want a notebook, maybe think about how
1: Scott,
0: cool it would be.
1: Don,
0: oh,
1: Joey.
0: We've got some personal call-outs. And then next up, if you're, at the theater watching your actors and you need a sip of cold water for those long rehearsals, we've got a Yeti engraved tumbler at the dollar a day level.
1: Or if you need it for coffee when the rehearsal's going real late, it's a dark blue with engraving on it of 89.5 KACU, and it's got the nice little slide cover on the lid.
0: And we are still partnering with All Kind today, All Kind Animal Initiative. is a lovely shelter here in Abilene. And if you call in and donate, you're also supporting All Kind in order for them to get some on-air hours in order to promote their organization. So if you call in with the name of your pet, we'll give them a shout-out on air. All right, now we've got a shout-out for Zora, the Shiba Inu, Buddy, a terrier, Rocket, a white lab mix, Gadget, a dog, a nondescript dog, Bessie, a tabby cat, and Lily, a wild cat.
1: That seems appropriate for KACU.
0: It does seem appropriate being here on ACU's campus.
1: But I've got to give my dogs shout-outs. I won't give the five cats. But
0: five is a lot of cats.
1: Well, and Matt has five cats and two dogs too. I heard that earlier today.
0: Twinning.
1: But I've got to give a shout out to my bear, who's a Labradoodle, and Max the German Shepherd.
0: Oh, I love German Shepherds. I gotta say, I'm a little scared of Labradoodles. They're a little too conscious.
1: They love life and they live it to the fullest.
0: Very, very sweet. Two dogs, and I guess the cat. Thank you to the cats as well. Are they public radio fans?
1: Well, with the cats, you never know.
0: You never know.
1: You never know.
0: But we hope. You know, maybe they'll get their own notebook and pen. And
1: well, then they'd be writing hate mail to me all the time.
0: All right. Well, we've got about a minute left, so call in, and we've got students waiting for you to take your calls. You can also give on the app or on our website. Remember, we are giving away that Doubletree Smokehouse gift card, so call in.
1: A chance to win it.
0: A chance to win, to
1: remember,
0: enter a giveaway.
1: I
0: yes.
1: didn't want to say everybody gets one because then
0: right.
1: Shayla and Tiffany said I'd have to go buy those extras.
2: It's Thursday, October 1st. 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I'm Molly Claiborne. Thanks for tuning in. Coming up later in the hour, half a century after the death of Chinese communist leader Mao Zedong, fascination with the chairman is growing among young Chinese people. Following that story is the craft beer market, saturated and tastes changing. Brewers are coming up with innovative ways to attract customers. Stay tuned for that story and more later in the hour. This is KACU.

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1: It's All Things Considered from NPR News. I'm Sasha Pfeiffer.
2: And I'm Juana Summers. Picture a cartoon of a fox dressed as a security guard standing in front of a hen house. Consider that image alongside the news that this week President Trump invited a group of top AI executives to the White House to announce a voluntary AI accord that would involve, quote, tremendous self-policing and would not be legally binding, but morally binding. Many AI leaders are concerned that the technology may be developing too quickly to address its safety risks, such as AI agents going rogue and hacking other companies or entities. Well, that cartoon, it appears with a New York Times op-ed by Lina Khan, chair of the Federal Trade Commission in the Biden administration. The title, "There are plenty of laws on the books to check the AI giants. Use them." And Lina Khan is with us now. Hi there.
3: Hello.
2: Lina, I mean, there's so much we could talk about, but I want to start with this accord to self-police AI development. Can this actually do anything useful, or is this really just more like the fox guarding the hen house?
3: It's exactly like the fox guarding the hen house. I mean, this idea that you have these voluntary commitments that everybody has signed off on is just laughably toothless, especially given the very serious risks and dangers that these companies themselves are noting we could face.
2: Now, there is some action from federal regulators. Yesterday, the Federal Trade Commission, which, of course, is your former agency, confirmed to the Associated Press that it had opened an investigation into companies like OpenAI and Anthropic over the risks their products could pose to consumers. What do you make of all that?
3: Well, look, I think what we've seen under this administration is extraordinary levels of backsliding on law enforcement when it comes to holding accountable wealthy, powerful interests. And so the idea that you're going to have an agency be investigating seriously the very CEOs that are having private lunches with the president, especially what we've seen from this White House in terms of giving pardons to corporate lawbreakers and CEOs, even when they've committed very serious violations of the law, just seems to be somewhat incredulous.
2: Now, you write that there are plenty of regulatory laws that apply to AI companies, things like product liability law, tort law, consumer protection law, state laws, individual liability of AI executives. What harms of AI do you hope to see addressed by enforcement of these laws?
3: I mean, I think the big picture point here is that a lot of the conversation right now around these companies and some of the harmful practices that are resulting from their technologies seems to assume that this all is happening in some kind of legal vacuum. And that's just not true. Just because you have a new technology come to the market doesn't mean that all existing laws are suspended or there's some kind of exemption. And so, you know, laws that prohibit unfair deceptive practices, laws that make it illegal to hack into other websites, laws that make it illegal to sell defective products, all of those very much apply to these technologies. And so as we are seeing more and more incidents of, you know, some of these systems engaging in serious hacks, be it of other companies, of government servers, that's all something that absolutely needs to be investigated under existing laws, some of which have criminal liability.
2: Yeah, I mean, we all know the legal system can often move super, super slowly. And we also know that the tech companies, they have enormous legal resources. We've seen this play out often with lawsuits against social media companies. Are you worried that this might just take a ton of time?
3: It could, although some of what we've seen from, for example, the Florida AG, where they're going to court to get an injunction against some of these very practices, could set us up to get answers more quickly. But you're absolutely right that overall what we need is, you know, a broader regulatory regime. And so one additional thing I note in the piece is that we actually have a long history of regulating and governing new technologies that are powerful and that are risky, from railroads to pharmaceuticals to banking to nuclear power. And so we should really use the lessons from those regulatory regimes as we think about what to do here.
2: I'll also note that you say that Congress will need to pass further laws. Like what? Give me one example.
3: So, for example, there's a long history in banking law, for example, of this thing called supervision, where you have the government, you know, deeply involved in helping monitor risk inside banks to make sure that they're not going to end up, you know, creating huge financial crashes. Similarly, as we're thinking about pharmaceuticals and drugs, mm-hmm. there's all sorts of mandatory testing that needs to happen before a pharma company yeah. can hit, you know, the market. And so those are some of the types of things that we need to be looking at here.
2: We've got about 30 seconds left here. I'll just note we live in a very historically dysfunctional Congress. We're living with that. We also have a president who says we don't need any more guardrails for AI. We need to win the AI development race with China. Any fear that your calls for more regulation and more enforcement will go ignored at least for the next 2 years while President Trump's still in office?
3: Well, look, I think this administration has shown that they have no real interest in enforcing the law against powerful companies. And so I do think that a lot of the action will need to come from Congress, be it at the level of oversight mm-hmm. and investigations. There are all sorts of questions we need answers yeah. to. And this is also why state AGs have an incredibly important role to play.
2: Lena Khan, former chair of the FTC, now at Columbia Law School and chair of the New York City Economic Development Corporation. Thanks.
3: Thanks.
1: The first wave of Medicaid cuts from the Republicans' One Big Beautiful Bill Act takes effect today. Among those affected are the few groups of immigrants who had been eligible for Medicaid. As of October 1st, they won't be anymore. That includes refugees and asylum seekers. NPR's Selena Simmons-Duffins has more.
4: Mustafa Rafat has lately been fielding frantic phone calls from refugees with disabilities.
5: I spent this past 2 weeks just talking with so many of them, terrorized by the reality that their children with disabilities are losing coverage.
4: Rafat is a professor of social work at the University of Nebraska at Omaha. When Rafat arrived as a refugee from Iraq in 2011, Medicaid was a lifeline, he says, as he got his own chronic inflammatory condition under control. He's now a U.S. citizen.
5: I had to climb this big mountain of acclimating into the culture here, learning English, dealing with the traumas of the war, the loss of family members. I was determined, and Medicaid was the big factor that made my dreams come true.
4: Now he's trying to counsel refugees with disabilities facing the challenges of navigating life in the U.S. who won't have that. As of October 1st, refugees and asylum seekers are among the groups that Medicaid will no longer cover. In a statement, the Centers for Medicare and Medicaid Services said it was implementing rules set by Congress and did not respond to NPR's follow-up question about the impact of that policy on refugees with disabilities. Drishti Pillai, director of immigrant health policy at KFF, says most of those losing Medicaid will have no other options.
6: They could still buy full price coverage from ACA marketplaces, but that is often unaffordable. Employer-sponsored coverage is also an option, but many immigrants work in jobs that don't offer employer-sponsored coverage, such as jobs in construction, agriculture, food service.
4: She says a few states are creating their own coverage options for this group. Ben DeVanzo is with the National Immigration Law Center. He says the immigrants being cut from health coverage and food benefits now will eventually become green card holders who are eligible.
7: So these are people who are going to put off preventative care, who are not going to treat their chronic conditions, who are going to forego important medication.
4: Then when they do get their green card and get back on Medicaid, their health will be worse, which will be more expensive for hospitals and the government. Selena Simmons-Duffin, NPR News, Washington.
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8: Hello, Abilene. 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I'm Olivia Kromis, here with Mike Stevens.
9: Hi, Olivia.
8: Hello, once again. Okay, again, we are partnering with All Kind Animal Initiative today. And can you tell us more about that?
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9: Definitely.
8: How has it affected your life?
9: You know, a lot of it, and we talk a lot about driveway moments.
8: Yes.
9: For me, it's parking lot moments. It's the stories that are being talked about as I pull into the parking lot at work. It is the news stories, even if it's just a one-minute story, that it helps me be informed. I like listening to Fresh Air. I'll be honest about that. I'm really selfish about my time listening to Terry Gross. And normally I get to listen to her when I'm heading up to the theater in the evening after dinner, but going up for a rehearsal. And I want to listen to the last minute that I can of the interviews that she and her other hosts are having with whoever. And I don't want to give up those moments. Can I point to a specific one? Not at the moment. Stroke brain is a real thing. And there are times when they just slip away. But I always get something from her when she's interviewing those guests.
8: And that's what's great about KCU is that you can get programs that are from across the nation, but you can also get programs that are much more local. We have West Texas Dispatch.
9: Texas Standard is not necessarily local to Abilene, but for the state of Texas, West Texas Dispatch.
8: And of course, something amazing is that a lot of our student reporters can end up having their stories told statewide.
9: Yes, on West Texas Dispatch. And we've even had some stories that have gone nationwide. So from our student reporters.
8: Thank you to everyone who has donated and supported this local station, this funnel for student journalists and reporters, but also just a great way to encourage community in Abilene. 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The Shiba Inu, Buddy the Terrier, Rocket the White Lab Mix, Gadget the Dog, Bessie the Tabby Cat, and Lily the Wildcat.
9: And I'm sure Rocket, being a lab, probably gets zoomies, and I bet that's why he's got the name Rocket.
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1: And this is KACU 89.5. Thank you for joining us this afternoon. My name is Matt Hicks. I'm here with Josiah Wannell, a student reporter here at KACU. And today we're looking for you to support all the great things about KACU, all the great things that it brings to you and your community. And you can do that by making a gift online, kacu.org. It's a quick, less than 5 minute process to donate there, or you can call 325-674-5228. We've got a student standing by to take your call. And Josiah, you're a student reporter here. What is it like being a student here learning about journalism and sports media?
2: Yeah, it's different than really any other opportunity. I mean, ACU is a great journalism school. We have lots of opportunities. But with this specific opportunity as a reporter, I'm out in the community. I'm going to community events. I'm interviewing members of the community.
1: Yeah.
2: It's not just students, right? I think it's really good to be out, to be asking questions, to be kind of connecting with the community, because stories kind of come off of stories. It's stacking on top of each other.
1: Yeah, that's great. And having an opportunity like that for student reporters like Josiah here, that is now funded entirely by this community here. We no longer have federal funding to fall back on, because public media was defunded by an act of Congress last July. So your donation right now is really critical to make sure that we can continue to invest in students like Josiah here in Abilene, and to continue to bring great talent here to learn this craft. So start that monthly gift right now. Really make sure that we have this service here for you in the future, and for your family and friends as well. Also, we would love to thank you on air, and to thank your pet, because today is All Kind Day. So leave a comment. Let us know the name of your pet, what kind of dog or cat it is. KACU.org. And thanks for your support.
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3: This is All Things Considered from NPR News. I'm Sasha Pfeiffer.
4: And I'm Juana Summers. The family of Renee Good, the 37-year-old woman who was killed by an ICE agent during the immigration enforcement surge in Minnesota last January, is suing the federal government. Lawyers for the family announced two civil lawsuits today for her death. NPR criminal justice correspondent Meg Anderson is in Minneapolis and joins us now. Hi there.
5: Hi.
4: Meg, start by telling us what the lawsuits allege.
5: Yeah, so the first lawsuit is against the United States government itself, and it is essentially a wrongful death lawsuit, saying that Jonathan Ross, the ICE officer who killed Good, violated the Fourth Amendment by using excessive force. It's seeking damages for Renee Good's family for the suffering she experienced in the final moments of her life, and also for her partner, Becca Good, who witnessed the killing. The lawsuit says she has suffered intense emotional distress from what she experienced. Now, the other lawsuit is much more rare.
4: Tell me more.
5: Yeah, so that lawsuit is alleging that federal officials engaged in a conspiracy to interfere with the civil rights of people in Minnesota. It says Good's death was, quote, the predictable and intended product of the immigration campaign, and that the entire operation was a coordinated effort to make Hispanic and Somali people the object of aggression and to silence people who opposed that. In making that argument, they're relying on a really old law. It's the Ku Klux Klan Act of 1871, which was used to combat the terrorism wrought by the KKK during the Reconstruction era. One of the lawyers representing Good's family is Ben Berkman, and he put it really simply. The first lawsuit is about what federal officers did to Renee Good. The second is about why those officers were there in the first place.
6: It reaches the agents who fired those shots at Renee.

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0: This is NPR News.
1: And this is KACU 89.5. Thanks for joining us. I'm Matt Hicks here with Josiah Wannell, student reporter here at KACU. There's some really interesting stories we just heard about that ongoing lawsuit against federal immigration enforcement and that story about tax avoidance that is starting to get a little bit more popular. So that was kind of interesting blend of, you know, national economic news. And that's what you come to All Things Considered for every day. That's why you tune into KACU. 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Today, we're asking you to make a gift of support for that, to support this service in your life and the place that it has in your life. 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You can click the donate button there, or you can call us at 325-674-5228. So we're hearing a lot of, you know, national stories, and Josiah, I was just asking you in between the stories there about some of the stories that you've reported on recently or in the past, you know, year or so for KACU.
2: Yeah, I think one of the biggest ones going back to last spring was a five-part series called Minds on Trial. And so I basically took the entire semester, just really go into this series about the intersection of criminal justice and mental health and just the combination of that and the underappreciated, the undervalued in that system, but also the efforts that are being made. So, you know, traveling all over the state of Texas from somebody who's not a Texas native.
1: Yeah.
2: To drive out to Lubbock, to drive to San Antonio, to have calls with people from Fort Worth, and to, you know, go to Austin and go inside their Supreme Court building. I mean, just everything.
1: Yeah.
2: It was such a big educational experience for me. And I was really empowered by the people here that were really helping me create that story. And then ultimately, you know, finishing that off was a really special moment for me because there was so much work and put into it.
1: Absolutely. And the finished product at the end of the day, I mean, that was very educational for all the listeners here on KECU and also around, you know, the state, people who picked it up and ran with it and continued that reporting. I mean, that's kind of how it works, you know, like you have one person who chases the lead down here and writes the story, and then that inspires other reporters to look at other aspects of that and to make sure that, you know, this community has a voice. So that's really great that you were able to do that and that you had the initiative to do that, but also that KACU was here to support your efforts in doing that. And we have listeners like you listening right now are the folks who really fund that kind of work now, especially because we no longer have federal support to fall back on. It is all funded now by this community. So we're asking you to step up today to make a contribution at kacu.org. You could also give monthly if you would like there, or you can call us. We have folks standing by to take your call at 325-674-5228. And Josiah, we were also talking about, speaking of just local stories, about the story that you covered last October.
2: Yeah, you can travel across the state for the stories, or you can drive just down the road here in Abilene. We have a great event called Boo at the Zoo. If you've never been before, I highly recommend it. Last year, I was able to go and do a story and just kind of walk around the community and see kind of a refurbished area specifically of the zoo. Mm-hmm. I had never been before.
1: Yeah.
2: You know, I had never been to the zoo before here in Abilene, and I was able to go and I was able to communicate and have conversation with lots of Abileans, you know, people who live here. And it was really special because, you know, sitting down with them, especially the kids who were coming up to me and saying, oh, it's a reporter and, you know, I want to be interviewed by them. It was really, really cool to have that experience, to have that just story that was very fun. Obviously, there's news cycles sometimes that are really, really daunting. And it's important to hear that. But also, I think it's important to have those stories that are light and fun and encouraging to people who are here in the community that, you know, people are coming together and it's really special.
1: Absolutely. And I just from the time that I have been in Abilene, I've noticed that every time that I listen to KACU, listening to the events calendar here, I mean, there's always so many great events in this community bringing folks together. And KACU is kind of like the glue for that in a lot of ways because it, you know, provides this platform where these events can be talked about and discussed and highlighted for this community. 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
4: 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I'm Sasha Pfeiffer.
5: And I'm Juana Summers. This fall, the U.S. Senate race in Maine could decide who controls Congress. The two candidates, incumbent Republican Susan Collins and her Democratic challenger, Troy Jackson, come from the same area, northern Aroostook County near the U.S.-Canada border. NPR's Luke Garrett reports on the home county voters who may decide which one of them goes to Washington.
6: Fall comes early in Aroostook County. By mid-September, yellow, orange, and red leaves color the trees of northern Maine. And this year, red, white, and blue campaign signs for Susan Collins and Troy Jackson also dot U.S. Route 1. Here on a field just a few hundred yards from the Canadian border, dozens of Mainers gather to watch the alma maters of Collins and Jackson face off on the pitch.
7: Welcome, soccer fans, to this evening's varsity soccer game featuring your Fort Kent Warriors and the visiting Caribou Vikings.
6: Collins was born in Caribou, Maine, and graduated from its public high school. Born just up the road, Jackson went to a school that later merged with Fort Kent High School. Like this soccer game, the Maine U.S. Senate race feels like a hometown contest.
8: It's weird because having them local, you hear people, you know, with personal anecdotes and stuff about them, but they're still very divided on each side of the aisle.
6: That's 43-year-old Brandon Godding. He owns and operates Fort Kent Theater, a small movie house with two concrete auditoriums, two screens, and a pair of finicky projectors. But for Godding, the biggest concern is his theater's oil-powered heaters.
8: I was seeing people saying that oil prices were $5.60. I'm definitely scared for the winter. My tank's full right now, but they're older. They only do so much in these big open spaces.
6: Heating oil prices have increased by 74% in the last year, according to the Maine Department of Energy Resources. With oil prices up and repair costs mounting, Godding says his chief political concern is the economy. And at this point, Godding says he's still not sure who he will vote for in November.
8: Having Troy Jackson be so close here, you know, normally I would go more liberal, but like I hear all these bad stories about him. And so I do like Susan Collins where, you know, she has gone against Trump here and there, but she doesn't do it enough.
6: Down Route 1 in Caribou, the top political issues sound the same.
9: Our economy sucks right now. The gas prices need to go down. The fuel prices need to go down. They just need to help us out.
6: Sabrina Haney sells corn, cucumbers, and potatoes, along with other produce from a wooden cart in the heart of Caribou. The 54-year-old has lived here for 3 decades, and while her biggest worry is the price of gas, the second is the U.S.-Canada trade war recently launched by President Trump.
9: Right now, we're only about maybe 10 minutes from the border, 15. And yeah, it hurts because Canada, the people used to come here and spend their money, and now that they put the tariffs on there, they're just going to cut back and they're just going to stay in their own country.
6: While she describes herself as politically independent, Haney says she has voted for Trump and Collins in every election they have run in. Despite the higher gas prices and tariffs brought on during Trump's presidency, Haney says she still supports Trump and plans to back Collins.
9: She concentrates on the whole state, not just where they think they should. She comes up here, she's involved with the communities, making sure that, hey, they know that she's available.
6: Collins has won Maine's U.S. Senate seat 5 times. Each election, her home county has turned out for her by double-digit margins. This 6th time around, she will need Aroostook County to do it again, says political science professor Andrew Smith. He runs a Maine Senate poll for the University of New Hampshire. We spoke on the phone.
10: If the rural voters come out and vote strongly, they will likely vote for Susan Collins. In the state of Maine, the areas where Democrats are strongest are in the wealthy coastal areas in southern Maine and in central Maine around Portsmouth.
6: While enthusiasm is hard to predict, Smith says both Collins and Jackson face real headwinds. President Trump's war in Iran and tariffs on Canada are spiking prices. That could be a drag on Collins. While Jackson is a late addition in this Senate race after Graham Plattner dropped out of the contest, facing an allegation of rape, which he denies. Sitting inside the county campaign office, Aroostook County Chair Christopher Lydon is confident the county will back Collins again.
11: She was very well received in all the parades we did. She's going up to people. People were thanking her. So I think, despite what the other side might say, I think people are there with her. So I think she's got a good chance of winning again.
6: Alongside a life-size cutout of Trump, Lydon defended the president's war in Iran, calling the rise in gas prices, quote, temporary. But he does wish Trump's tensions with Canada would end sooner rather than later.
11: I would rather not see them get out of control totally, because there's a lot of things. We get our electricity from Canada up here. We're not connected to the rest of the grid.
6: Over at the Troy Jackson campaign, Matt Schlobone, head of the state's largest union, the Maine AFL-CIO, he came up with Jackson in Maine politics. Schlobone believes Jackson can turn his home county.
12: Troy Jackson will fight day and night for working people to try and make people's lives a little bit easier and a little bit better. There's a reason that he has won districts that, generally speaking, Democrats have no business winning in.
6: Back at the soccer field, the face-off between Susan Collins' Caribou Vikings and Troy Jackson's Fort Kent Warriors was hard-battled. The Vikings defended well and beat the Warriors 3-0. Luke Garrett, NPR News, Aroostook County, Maine.
13: Starting today, California, Arizona, and Nevada will get a lot less water. That's because of new federal rules for the 7 states that share the Colorado River. Those states are still scrambling to figure out how they'll bear the pain of those reductions, as KJZZ's Alex Hager reports.
14: After 20 years under the old rules, the new ones reckon with an uncomfortable reality. There just isn't enough water in the Colorado River to supply the nearly 40 million people who've come to expect it. After years of failed negotiations between the 7 states that use the river, the federal government is forcing Arizona, California, and Nevada to take about 20% less. But how exactly they'll cut back is still an open question.
15: So we want to make sure that all of the water users who are going to be impacted have all of their plans in place to deal with the cuts.
14: That's Tom Buschotsky, Arizona's top water negotiator. His state is hit the hardest by the new cuts, so he's working with allies in California and Nevada on a deal to spread out the pain of the reductions. But even with federal money as an incentive to use less water, getting cities and farms to tighten their belts is easier said than done.
16: That's the real challenge, because you're actually talking to people about using less water and getting cuts.
14: John Berggren is a researcher with the environmental group Western Resource Advocates.
16: The people negotiating these agreements, they reach a kind of high-level agreement of here's what we're willing to do, and then they have to go back and shop it around their state and make sure they can get their water users on board with what they are tentatively agreed to.
14: Also complicating things, Nevada sued the federal government over the new river plans, which slowed down talks about that 3-state deal. Another potential lawsuit could complicate things further. Arizona has set aside $9 million to sue other states or the federal government over the river and says it reserves the right to take its water complaints to court. For NPR News, I'm Alex Hager in Phoenix.

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1: And you're listening on KACU 89.5. Thanks for joining us this afternoon. Coming up, we'll have more news and information from All Things Considered, followed by headlines at the top of the hour. My name is Matt Hicks. I'm here with Josiah Wannell, a student journalist here at KACU. And this campaign is coming to an end soon. This fundraiser that we're having for KACU to raise the funds necessary to keep this programming on air, we want to end this fundraiser on time. It is just as important that we end it fully funded for KACU to continue to bring you the news and information that you rely on every single day. And so today is the day. If you've never given before, if you've thought about giving but you've put it off, this is your moment to step forward and do it. KACU.org or 325-674-5228. Josiah, why don't you tell them a little bit about the partnership we have going on with All Kind today?
2: Yeah, today, October 1st, is All Kind Day. So basically, if you call in, your pet can be read out, the name can be read out on air. So can we get to a couple of those?
1: Yeah, let's read some pets.
2: So a few that have donated, we're going to give a shout out to Buddy, a terrier, a Rocket, a white lab mix, Gadget, a dog, and Bessie the tabby cat. And then finally, for those here that are at ACU, Lily the wildcat.
1: Wow, congrats to all those pets, and thank your owners for us for stepping up and making a gift today. We'd love to add you and your pet to that list, whether it's a dog or a cat or a lizard or a fish or whatever you have. We want to thank them on air. So when you call 325-674-5228 or when you go online to kacu.org and make that contribution, or when you give in the mobile app and hit the donate button there, we would love to say thank you to your pet. And you can put that information in there, or you can let the person know who's waiting on the other end of the line at 325-674-5228. And it's important that you do it today, because this fundraiser is ending soon. We're looking for your support right now to continue to provide this service that KACU provides for this community. The way that public radio is funded has changed recently in the last year. There's no longer any federal funding. That means that we're looking to our community to fund all of the news and information that you find here. If you've never given before, and chances are you're listening right now, you probably haven't given before, that is okay. Today is your call to step forward and make that first ever donation. We'd love for that to be a monthly gift if you can make that work in your monthly expenses. Maybe that's a $7 monthly gift. Maybe that's more if you can afford more. That would be welcome as well. What's truly most important right now is that you participate before this fundraiser ends. We're getting close to the final hours on that, and we want you to be a KACU member. So make that gift right now, and you're welcome also to pick up a thank you gift when you donate as well.
2: Yeah, there's three different levels of gifts. You can get a candle for $7 a month, or a notebook and pen at $17 a month. And I can tell you right now, this is my favorite type of pen, as I'm awesome. Using while I'm out.
1: Yeah.
2: But then, yeah, if you're willing to give a dollar a day, they're giving out a Yeti engraved tumbler as well. So there are lots of options, different levels to it, but we appreciate anything.
1: Yeah, any donation is truly welcome. I will note that is a notebook and pen that was just endorsed by a reporter on air live, so you know it's a good one. We want to hear from you next, so make that contribution right now. That monthly gift, if you can swing that, kacu.org. And remember, there's also a drawing for a gift card to the Doubletree Smokehouse. That will be drawn in less than an hour, so get your gift in. 325-674-5228.
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4: From NPR News, this is All Things Considered. I'm Juana Summers.
5: And I'm Sasha Pfeiffer. Data centers for AI have become a huge political issue. Opposition to them is growing around the country, at least here on Earth. Outer space is a different story. Today, Google took a step toward putting data centers in space. And to explain this, we have two NPR correspondents, Jeff Brumfiel, who covers science, and John Ruich, who covers Silicon Valley. Hi to both of you.
6: Hi there. Hi there.
5: John, start us off. What exactly did Google do today?
6: Yeah, well, this happened today.
7: 3, 2, 1, ignition.
6: Google put a small satellite into orbit. It's about the size of a fridge, and it'll test if they can run artificial intelligence in space. This is a prototype built in partnership with the aerospace and satellite imagery company Planet to help pave the way for AI data centers in space eventually. So this satellite is a kind of a mini AI data center. There are 4 tensor processing units on board. Those are a type of specialized microchip that Google designed and has deployed in terrestrial data centers. And Google's going to be running an AI model on those chips, testing how they perform after the stresses of launch, which include a lot of vibration and high G forces, and under the bombardment of radiation in space. They're going to also gauge things like how hot those chips get and how quickly they can cool off.
5: There may be people out there that still think of Google as primarily just a search engine. So why is Google doing this?
6: Yeah, Google's one of several companies that thinks space could be a good place to put data centers. I'll let Jeff get into some of the ways that space is compelling in that regard. But from a company perspective, you know, Google's a leader in AI with its Gemini model. Overall, demand for AI is surging and already outstrips the industry's supply of what's known as compute or computational power to make it work. So companies like Google have to build that. That means data centers. And space is one option that they're exploring. Now, this satellite is part of an experimental project that they're calling a moonshot, even though it really has nothing to do with the moon. The vision is that AI satellites can eventually be arrayed in these orbiting constellations. So on Earth, you can have a data center in one building. In space, you really can't. So the idea is that each of these small satellites will have dozens of chips on them running AI. They'll work together and they'll communicate with each other and with Earth through lasers.
5: Jeff, John just said that you could explain why space is so appealing to Google. What are the advantages of putting a data center in outer space?
8: I mean, who doesn't love space, right? But the real deal is that there's that big glowing ball in the sky we all know about, the sun, right? It produces a ton of clean, free energy. Most of the energy on Earth comes from the sun in one way or another. Here's Travis Beals, who's heading Project Suncatcher.
9: Solar's the best way, really, to power things. And it turns out the best way to tap into solar power may actually be in space.
8: Part of that's because there's no atmosphere up there to block some of the sunlight, but you can also put these satellites into orbits where the sun never sets, and so there's no nighttime. Also, the companies don't talk about this as much, but there aren't as many noisy neighbors in space that will kick up a fuss if you put your data center
5: and your loud humming data center in their neighborhood.
8: Exactly, exactly. There are some rules about satellites, but companies can do mostly what they want up there.
5: All right, so I'm seeing the appeal, but I assume this has to be an engineering feat to get this done.
8: Yeah, exactly. I mean, there's some really interesting challenges. Actually, John kind of hinted at them in his earlier answers there. The first one's heat. ships generate a lot of heat, and in space you don't have any air or water you can use to cool them. Instead, you have to use these big radiators that are actually like almost like solar panels and quite hard to transport. In fact, Google chips, or the chips Google's launching today, can only run for 15 minutes at a time, and then they need to cool down. The second issue is latency. John talked about how you have all these satellites flying together. Well, it takes time to communicate, even with lasers, between those satellites, and that can slow down your computation. And then finally, there's just the number of satellites you need to launch. You're going to need a huge number of satellites to equal the computing power of a single terrestrial data center.
5: John, we know that money's being gushed into AI without knowing whether the investment will pay off. And this sounds very expensive. Do we know if this makes sense economically for Google or any other company?
6: Not at this moment. Google thinks it could, though. You know, the idea of free, unlimited power from the sun is very alluring. One of the biggest costs of operating data centers is energy, and this would cut that dramatically. It costs a lot to get satellites into space today, but it's a lot cheaper now than it was a decade ago, and the price keeps falling. So, you know, if Google can solve those challenges that Jeff talked about and a raft of others, the economics might start to look pretty good and make sense a little bit down the line.
5: I hope both of you will keep covering this and tell us if it works out as well as Google hopes it will. This is NPR's Jeff Brumfiel and John Ruwitch. Thanks to both of you.
6: Thank you.
2: You're welcome, Sasha.
5: And a note that Google is a financial supporter of NPR.
10: A good jam session is all about the vibes, musicians feeding off each other to take their music in new directions. This week, a group in Michigan tried pushing the form to its limits in their bid for the longest ever jam session. Sophia Salaby of member station WKAR has more.
11: The world record attempt started Monday at 10 a.m. with six musicians on stage at a restaurant in Lansing, Michigan. Jeff Bogue helped organize the jam.
12: We are doing a continuous musical collaboration for 3 days without doing what humans normally do, which is to stop and take a break, change the subject, go do something else.
11: There's no official Guinness World Record for longest jam, so Bogue and his friends settled on going beyond the longest nonstop improvised music session they could find, 57 hours played in Spain in 2024. But they weren't going to do it alone, so they recruited more than 100 other musicians, from professionals to amateurs to anyone who just wanted to play, to swap out in shifts for the marathon jam. One of them was singer and guitar player Mary McGuire.
13: I think I just played with 3 different drummers, probably 7 or 8 guitar players, 2 different bass players.
11: Another participant, Zachary Mead, says collaborating like this isn't as hard as you might think.
14: People that play music, they kind of just, they figure it out. They start playing and then they figure it out.
11: The group crossed the 57-hour mark Wednesday night, breaking the record set in Spain. But the music didn't stop just yet. 3 hours later at 10 p.m. and after 60 straight hours of playing, the musicians finally put down their instruments. Organizers say they plan to submit their performance to Guinness with hopes that it will be officially recognized and that they're ready to come back if anyone else decides to jam out longer. For NPR News, I'm Sophia Salaby in Lansing.
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4: Conference play kicked off last week for ACU women's soccer. Heading into this part of the schedule, the Wildcats faced top competitors from outside the conference and have had an impressive showing. A lot of that success traces back to a player who wasn't even on campus a year ago. KACU's Josiah Winnell takes a look at a freshman forward who chose ACU over bigger programs and is adding in a big way to the team.
5: The second day of fall was a warm one in Abilene as the ACU women's soccer team took the field for early morning practice. They were preparing to travel east for the start of conference play. This team has no shortage of leaders, a veteran core that's guided the program for years. But this season, one of the biggest leaders, by example, is someone who's only been here for a few months. A freshman forward, Addison Briscoe, has found her groove in her first campaign in a Wildcat uniform, leading alongside the team's veterans, setting up her teammates on the field, and scoring goals for a defense-first program. Her impact has been hard to miss. The story of how she got here starts in a parking lot outside the ACU soccer office.
6: So we sat down like in the meeting, and I got my offer and everything. I was with my entire family was here, my brother, my dad, and my mom. And I had other offers, other visits coming up, so I was going to let those play out and come back with an answer.
5: But Briscoe didn't make it out of the parking lot with her family before making up her mind to play for ACU.
6: I remember my dad telling me, like, what do you think? And I was like, I don't have anything bad to say. Like, I even if I went to those other colleges, I know I'd pick this one. So my dad was like, okay, like, well, then what's the point of going to those other ones? You already know your answer. So I walked back in, and the coaches were standing right there, and they actually thought I, like, forgot something. But I told them, I was just like, I want to commit here. Like, this is where I want to be.
7: And then she came back and was like, hey, I want to commit. It was just a cool story.
5: Steven Salas is Abilene Christian's head coach.
7: She was our number one commit that we're looking to go after. So it's always nice to get your number one commit.
5: That was the summer before Briscoe's senior year of high school. She turned down interest from some of the biggest college programs along the way. Her high school coach, Jason Atkins, says the poll wasn't really about soccer at all.
8: The religious nature of Abilene Christian compared to some other schools, she's strong in her faith, and I think that was a big draw for her. Being able to play at the D1 level and obviously being on a campus and a community that she felt comfortable in.
5: With her future already settled, Briscoe entered her senior year at Smithson Valley High School in Spring Branch, Texas, with something to

0: to say that I won state my senior year.
1: Having Addie as a captain, senior captain, coming in that year, she got the group really focused, and I think she was a catalyst in that.
2: That state title was the last chapter of high school. College brought a different test entirely. And Briscoe's coaches say the reason she's been able to handle it traces back to the shift Coach Atkins watched happen in real time.
1: Between her sophomore and junior year is really when she grew. I think tactically and technically as a player, talent-wise, it was always there. But to take herself to the next level, she knew she had to be a little bit more physically fit. And she came in her junior year off the charts physically.
2: That work showed up almost immediately at ACU in a preseason fitness benchmark called the Beep Test, a shuttle run that gets faster every few reps until players can't keep pace.
0: I believe I got 53, and I believe that was the record that I set. So just like fitness level, I kind of set that mentally for myself. I was like, okay, if I'm not the last one standing on the team, like I'm going to be the last freshman standing on the team.
2: That impressed Coach Salas alongside everyone else.
3: She broke our fitness record. So she got 53 on the Beep Test, which is the highest we've ever had. So we knew her capacity was large.
2: Salas says that engine is exactly what's let her be everywhere at once this season, tracking back on defense, then sprinting into attack.
3: If not scored goals, then she's assisted. And if not scored and assisted, then she's created a lot of dangerous opportunities.
2: Leading her team with 4 goals and tied for first in assists, Briscoe's attack has been extremely effective. That output has shown up against ranked, bigger school opponents, too. Results, Briscoe says, have the team fired up heading into conference play.
0: Just kind of like a game of soccer that, like, we don't usually play. Like, we were just so confident on the ball. It didn't matter if they were, like, a big school or a larger school. It was just the fact that, like, at the end of the day, there's 11 girls on each team, and we're both just playing soccer.
2: Now with conference play underway, Briscoe says the fate that brought her to ACU continues to guide her mindset.
0: But I just think, like, making an impact and leaving a legacy, and I think that's such a big thing, especially with Coach Salas. It's like, what's your legacy? Like, what are you going to leave on the team when you're gone? So I just think kind of not taking a moment, anything for granted, and just growing friendships and relationships with Christ, and, just leaving a legacy in general.
2: A parking lot in Abilene, a state title in Texas, a fitness record that's still standing. For Addison Briscoe, the freshman leading alongside a team of veterans, the story keeps writing itself, one chapter at a time. I'm Josiah Winnell in Abilene.
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5: And a few more minutes to be entered into the raffle drawing for the $50 gift card to the Doubletree Smokehouse. 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There's no reason to put it off to tomorrow. We're here right now. We have Alex Brown, one of our new staff members, ready to take your call. And I wanted to talk about the staff for just a second. We have a really impressive group of students who are serving both on the air as hosts and as our reporters. I'm really excited to get them started. In just a couple of weeks, we're going to be airing our election coverage, our interviews with the candidates that are going to be on the ballot this November. And we are bringing that to you after a lot of work that they've put into researching and interviewing these candidates. And that's just one of the things that we do. Each and every week, we meet and we discuss the stories they're going to tell from this community and from the big country. And then we do it. And we share those stories not only with you, but we send them out to the state of Texas. 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That is part of the work that you're supporting when you give to KACU. 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
1: You can also find these thank you gifts online on our Facebook and Instagram at KECU895. 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
0: It's like an elastic that holds the pen and then, you know, the strap to hold it together, and the edge of the pages is blue.
1: Yeah. Very nice.
0: And that's just one of the ways that we say thank you for your support. But we know that the reason that you're giving is because you want us to continue producing news and bringing you information about the community, whether that's emergency weather alerts or whether it's This Week in Abilene. 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So take just a couple of minutes this afternoon and give us your contribution in any amount that is really going to fit your budget. It's voluntary, but please make that gift this afternoon. 674-5228.
1: 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You know, us, because all things considered is about $16,000. 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
3: In Los Angeles, I'm Kai Rizdahl. It is Wednesday today. This one is the 30th of September. Good as it always is to have you along, everybody. All right, so here's where we are as September and the third quarter come to a close. First of all, inflation, still a thing. We learned from the Personal Consumption Expenditures Price Index out this morning, 3% at a core level. That is, of course, repeat after me, minus food and energy. Yes, it is higher than the Federal Reserve wants it to be, but quite a bit lower than everybody had been guessing it would be. So you put that in the good category. Moving on, we got the final reading on economic growth in the second quarter this morning. GDP grew at an annualized rate of 2.2% April through June, a nice bump from the last estimate, also in the good category. And while consumers do continue to carry this economy, businesses are doing their part too, specifically business investment. As Marketplace's Stephanie Hughes reports now to get us going, second quarter GDP was in part brought to you by the letters A and I.
4: You know what could be the motto of American companies right now? Put some AI on it. Shannon Grind's an economist at Wells Fargo.
5: They're doing what they can to spend on AI today because they don't want to be left behind when it does become revolutionary to their day-to-day work.
4: Basically, if AI turns out to be an era-defining technology, like, say, the wheel was, companies don't want to be left without any wheels, dragging way behind their competitors. So they're investing in software and communications equipment.
5: A continued prioritization of things that are high-tech or AI-related.
4: That investment is a driver of GDP growth. Also a contributor?
6: A lot of this is about data center build-out.
4: Ethan Strube is an economics professor at St. Olaf's College.
6: they're building data centers and they're building, you know, they're adding, you know, transmission from the utilities, or they're building their gas generators on site in order to power the stuff.
4: While the building of these structures adds to GDP, some of the chips that go into powering AI are imported, which is subtracted from domestic economic growth.
6: The fact that imports are growing, yeah, is kind of consistent with that, that like maybe a lot of this equipment is being imported from abroad.
4: Even with that taken into account, Wells Fargo estimates that AI spending accounts for a quarter of GDP growth over the past year. All of this investment is meant to make us more productive. But Struby says it's not entirely clear how that's going to pan out.
6: The IT boom in the 1990s didn't contribute as much to productivity as you might have expected, given how it seemed like it transformed all of our lives.
4: We don't know yet if AI is the next fax machine, which was everywhere in the 90s, but ultimately superseded by something else, or if it's the next wheel. I'm Stephanie Hughes for Marketplace.
3: Little of this, little of that on Wall Street today. Stock traders really couldn't decide how they felt about the inflation and growth data that we got. Bond traders, on the other hand, knew exactly how they felt, and they was not happy. We will have the details when we do the numbers.

0: At the risk of repeating myself, this is Labor Market Week here at Marketplace World Headquarters. JOLTS came yesterday. Low hire, low fire is still the byword, or the by phrase, I guess. ADP private sector data came this morning. First-time claims for unemployment benefits are tomorrow, then the September jobs report on Friday. And as we sit here waiting for that September data, a reminder that the unemployment rate, last time we were told, was 4.1%, which I mention because of something Federal Reserve Chairman Kevin Warsh said at his press conference just a couple of weeks ago.
1: We believe that the unemployment rate is basically running consistent with full employment, largely acting consistent with full employment. But in aggregate, we're running more or less at full employment.
2: I guess I think of it more as like a bathtub, right, that you're filling with water.
0: Alicia Sasser-Modestino is at Northeastern University. And while you probably would not have expected us to start this story about the labor market in the bathroom, work with me, all right?
2: You know, there's a certain level of water that is ideal, right? So that when you get in the bathtub, it doesn't overflow. But you also want to be in a bathtub where there's enough water that you're going to enjoy that bath, right? And so we can think about workers moving through the labor market where new workers are getting poured in. Some workers are leaving for a variety of reasons. But we always want to have like a nice sort of steady level, warm temperature, not too hot, not too cold labor market.
0: In other words, a labor market that is just right. Thing is, that full employment that Chairman Warsh was talking about, even then, there are still some people without jobs.
3: Zero unemployment is actually the world where wages are increasing a lot, prices are increasing a lot. Nobody actually wants to live in that world.
0: That's Eliza Forsythe at the University of Illinois.
3: I think when the Fed is thinking about full employment, they're thinking about what's the level of employment that's not leading to inflation.
0: That relationship between unemployment and inflation is modeled by something called the Phillips curve, which is a longer explainer for another day. But to give you the gist, in periods of very low unemployment, there tends to be faster wage growth because workers have more negotiating power because the labor market is so tight. And that, in turn, can lead to higher inflation. But to get back to the point, is this labor market at full employment, like the chairman and his colleagues seem to think?
3: I think it's really tricky to say, right? So I think that the level of unemployment is decent.
0: Decent being 4.1%, which is, to be clear, low by historic standards.
3: But then I think the fact that we're not seeing the churn means that there's sort of warning signs under the hood.
0: Churn. People aren't leaving their jobs for better opportunities. And those who are without a job are having a harder time finding one. Remember the job openings report we covered yesterday, JOLTS. I mentioned it a minute ago up at the top. Very much low hire, low fire. So full employment? I don't know. But the good news is there's fresh data coming on Friday.

0: Sam Altman yesterday said that OpenAI is going to hold off on going public while it figures out the whole possibly destroying humanity thing. He didn't say it exactly like that, of course. He said the company is not going to push to go public until it can, and here I quote, make confident safety decisions. And OpenAI is not the only company deciding that maybe now is not the time to test market capitalism's waters. Aura makes those health tracking rings, is also holding off on its IPO, which means both of those companies and others are going to have to look elsewhere to raise money. Market Police's Sabri Benishore has more on where that elsewhere might be.
1: These companies need a lot of money just to stay alive. OpenAI reportedly had a loss of $39 billion in 2025. So if they're not getting that money from going into the stock market, they got to get it from where they've been getting it all along.
2: Normally, with a startup company, venture capital would be the source of financing.
1: Jay Ritter directs the IPO initiative at the University of Florida. But for a company like OpenAI, just venture capital? Please.
2: They've also been raising money from major tech firms, from sovereign wealth funds, and from mutual funds.
1: And there's the hedge funds and the super wealthy families and university endowments and pensions and a lot of the same types of investors who would buy stock in a company after its IPO. These days, they are getting in early more and more.
3: The rationale is pretty simple. I'd rather invest in SpaceX at a $50 billion valuation than have to wait until it's a $1.75 trillion valuation in the public markets.
1: Greg Martin is co-founder of Rainmaker Securities, which does this. It connects private companies with funding that is not the stock market. He says more startups are staying private longer and longer and getting bigger and bigger.
3: That has been a real dramatic shift over the last, 30 years, but even in the last 5 years, we've really seen a lot of these big private companies stay private at valuations that we would have never seen before.
1: Investors love this because they can make more money. The company's cool with it because it doesn't have to constantly report to shareholders looking over every decision. But all that said, there's still nothing quite like going public. Sarah Kunst is a managing director at Clio Capital, a venture capital firm.
4: The stock market has a lot more liquidity in it, a lot more money than even all of the richest people on the planet wanting to make private investments.
1: So there's a lot of money in private funding, but there's more in the stock market. In New York, I'm Sabri Benishore for Marketplace.

0: I learned a couple of new words today. They're portmanteaus, actually, that describe a $1.3 billion industry in this economy. Agritourism, it seems, is a thing as we head into a fall full of apple picking and hayrides and corn mazes. Agritainment is what some people call it. Farm stays are part of that, petting zoos, wine tours as well, and it is booming. More people are going, and more farms are doing it. Marketplace's Kelly Wells set about finding out why.
1: Every year, Allison Hall comes out to Patterson Fruit Farm about a half hour east of Cleveland.
2: It's no different from my childhood. Fruit farms were just a thing that you did.
1: These days, she comes with her husband and her five-year-old son, who is a big fan of one of the farm's attractions.
2: We regularly come to Patterson specifically because of the tractor ride.
1: Patterson's has been a farm since the mid-19th century, but the tractor rides, the slide barn, the tire swings, those all showed up in the 1990s when the on-site farmer's market got a little too popular.
3: Our market was flooded with people, and we said, okay, how do we move some people out of the market?
1: Bill Patterson represents the sixth generation to own the farm.
3: So we took 50 straw bales and we put them in a pile. And there were hundreds and thousands of kids crawling on 50 straw bales. And we're like, huh, there's something here.
1: Today, Patterson says about a fifth of the farm's revenue comes from its ticketed Fun Fest area, weddings, and the pick-your-own apple orchards.
3: And so I think we just sort of followed the demand of people.
1: The rest is sales, either in the market on the property or in local grocery stores. The idea here, finding more ways to make money on the same property to generate consistent revenue in a very inconsistent industry.
4: Agriculture prices are going down. There are issues with weather and also input costs are rising. Diesel prices are in the news at the moment.
1: Claudia Schmidt teaches agricultural economics at Penn State. The USDA gathers data on agritourism every 5 years. Between 2017 and 2022, the number of farms in Ohio that do it in some way went up 27%. The number of people who are paying to visit those farms has gone up too, says Lisa Chase. She directs the Vermont Tourism Research Center.
5: Initially, it was about kids. With the local food movement, the interest in local food, all of a sudden, you know, college students, teenagers, adults, we're interested in where does my food come from and how is it produced?
1: Then the pandemic made buying food from grocery stores feel risky and buying food from a farm feel wholesome.
5: People also began to take an extra interest in vacationing in remote, peaceful, safe environments.
1: For some farmers, agritourism is a lifeline.
6: How much of your revenue is agritourism versus?
5: All of it.
6: All of it, really?
5: Yes. Yeah, so if it rains, we struggle.
1: Mary Ellen Hamlin manages Durthick's Farm and Corn Maze about 40 minutes southeast of Cleveland. Her great-great-great-great-grandparents started the farm in 1806.
5: I make about 40 acres of hay, but there's no income in that. We sell the corn after we're done for the season, but the price of corn is, you know, not great either.
1: The 17-acre corn maze started in the late 2000s. Now there's also a zip line and slides and farm animals to pet. But the insurance she needs to do agritourism keeps getting more expensive every year. And two competing corn mazes have popped up on nearby farms.
5: Now more families are needing that extra income to survive.
1: Hamlin says adding new ways to earn more money from their farm funds her family's passion, farming their farm. In Northeast Ohio, I'm Kaylee Wells for Marketplace.

0: Coming up,
1: hand-bent sexy glass neon glow sign.
0: What more could one possibly want? But first, let's do the numbers. Dow Industrial's off 443 points today. That's just shy of 0.9%, 50,906. NASDAQ added 63 points, about a quarter percent, 26,861. The S&P 500 gave it up to the tune of 19 points, a quarter percent, 76,051. The maker of Barbie is getting a new CEO, Roger Lynch, who's currently chief executive at Condé Nast, is going to be taking over at Mattel. Shares in that toy maker sank 4.2%. Swimming pool supply retailer Leslie's closed 76 stores has not been enough to stave off bankruptcy. The company filed for Chapter 11 protection. Shares down 26.5%, as happens. Bonds down, yield on the 10-year T-note. It went up, again, 5.29%. 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

0: This is Marketplace. I'm Kai Rizdahl. You know, sometimes you come across a story where you don't really know where it's going to go. And because of that, you wind up looking at an everyday thing in a whole new light. The everyday thing of interest today is a recipe for Dijon mustard chicken. And the story comes from the Toronto Star, courtesy of business reporter Jake Edmiston, whose recipe for the aforementioned mustard chicken is where we're going to start. Jake, thanks for coming on.
1: Thanks for having me, Kai.
0: I need you to tell me, please, about your mustard chicken recipe.
1: It is from New York Times Cooking. It's very simple. You sear off the chicken, some chicken stock, and a good tablespoon of Dijon mustard.
0: Except in the dinner in which this story takes place, kind of went off the rails.
1: Yeah, it's one of those things you can tell when people, I don't know if you cook, but you can tell people around the table, especially with my family.
0: and mine.
1: You can tell when they don't like it. And they know that dad has a bit of thin skin, so they don't say it right out, but you could just tell. Like, it wasn't going over well.
0: And there begins the mystery. And I guess I want to take it to this very interesting fact that I learned in this piece. Canada is the biggest exporter of mustard seeds in the world. So you were kind of on home turf as you tried to figure out what was going on with your Dijon mustard chicken.
1: Little did I know, but yes, much of the mustard made in the world, it uses Canadian seeds. And I happen to be an hour or two away from one of the major mustard mills that those seeds pass through before going all over the world.
0: I'm going to take a little sidebar here on the way to what actually happened with this chicken dish. But I was fascinated to learn what it's like inside a mustard factory. It's a rough place to work.
1: It's so interesting. You walk in and everything is, and I don't know why I was surprised by this, but everything is yellow. And it's as if they've almost surrendered to the fact that there is yellow mustard dust everywhere so that they're, I guess, to save on some cleaning.
0: Yeah.
1: And I guess the pace at which you work matters in a mustard plant like this because the dust is everywhere. And if it lands on your skin and you're sweating, then the mustard dust reacts with the sweat and it becomes almost like it can burn you, and it can burn you severely. I talked to one of the guys who'd been there for decades, and he said, "Yeah, it's like a very bad sunburn."
0: Yeah, that was amazing to me. That whole thing was just wild. This was a global search that you went on to find out what happened to your mustard chicken. Cut to the chase here, because it's only a 4-minute interview, and we need to sort of get to the point. What happened? What did you learn?
1: I learned that the mustard that I used in this mustard chicken recipe was much spicier than I was used to, extraordinarily spicy. And I that's just not me talking. I brought it to a professional taster who confirmed it. And it wasn't just this jar, Kai. It was part of a broader phenomenon that's been happening in Canada, particularly in the place in the prairies where we grow much of our mustard seeds. They've had hotter, drier growing conditions for the past 5 years. And when you have hotter, drier growing conditions, you get hotter, spicier mustard seeds.
0: Same thing's happening as we have heard with like wine grapes and all of that thing. So this is climate change in agriculture sort of brought to your dinner table.
1: Bizarrely, yes. Luckily, we have something called the Canadian Grain Commission in this country, and it's basically they keep an eye on the quality of our exports to protect our farmers' reputations around the world. And there was someone in an office in Winnipeg who was tracking for the past 5 years the levels in the particular mustard seed, that the levels of this compound. It's thought to be a defense against predators, but this compound is what makes mustard spicy, what makes other plants in this family, like arugula, like horseradish, what gives them their kick as well.
0: All right, so let's bring it home. How are you changing your mustard chicken recipe? You're just going to use less, or are you going to get a different mustard?
1: I got a taste in the jar, because that's the thing. That's the thing is there's not much you can change when it comes to Dijon mustard. It's basically three ingredients. There's not a lot of levers you can pull.
0: Right.
1: A lot of readers have told me this. It was a boneheaded move to begin with, which was you got to taste your ingredients before you put it in. This was a brand new jar, and I just threw in a bunch of mustard.
0: Oh, man. Jake Edmiston, he's at the Toronto Star. You should read this piece. It's really good. Jake, thanks a bunch. I appreciate it.
1: Hey, thanks for having me.

0: Technology can be scary. Not artificial intelligence is going to kill us all. Scary, although that too. But mostly here I was thinking about change and how for small businesses in particular, the worry is that all the newfangled tech is going to totally upend a way of doing business. For some, though, adapting to new technology might actually be the path back to what you do best, which leads us to today's installment of our series, My Economy.
1: My name is Neon Tom Brickler, and I started Fishtail Neon in 1986. We're right here in the north side of Chicago, and we custom make neon lights. I'll go wherever anybody wants a neon sign, and I've become such good friends with people all across the city. It's not only just the signs, but even just the relationships that I've made with some of these people. If you're going to name some of the famous signs in the city of Chicago and things like that, I'm going to name you the families and the people that that are running these businesses that I got to talk to. In the last 5 years or so, LED lights have come along, and anybody that, you know, is a neon lover or a neon purist will immediately dismiss LED as saying, you know, that's not neon and it's not the same thing. And I'm really supposed to be one that's supposed to hate the new technology, but instead of hating it, I've embraced everything. We do both LED, we both do neon. But now there's been a wave that's kind of come back from it all. People saying to themselves, you know what? Yeah, you know, this LED, I want that real glass sign again. I want that handmade, hand-bent, sexy glass neon glow sign. You know, talking about the future of neon and the future of neon even in Chicago, you know, it really isn't that bright of a picture. You know, what is lacking is skilled people to bring it into the future. I was at a point where I had a turnover with employees, and you know, I wasn't sure how it was going to carry on into the future. And then I got fortunate. I hired a young graduate from the Art Institute that took me on, and she's with me to this day. I think it's almost where she's on her second year right now. That's been helping me out. You know, I'll sit there and say, Hey, Aylin, look, here's six broken signs that came in. And then she'll say something like, oh, sweet. and I'll say to myself, yeah, that's kind of how I feel about it. A lot of people are saying to me, Tom, you know what? When do you think you're going to retire? And what would you do? And I'm thinking to myself, retire? I think I want to do this when I retire. And I think that I really kind of retired maybe 40 years ago when I started doing this, because it's always been fun for me. It's always been a challenge. And it really doesn't feel like work, even though we're like nonstop working all the time.
0: Neon Tom Brickler, how about him? 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
0: This final note on the way out today in which, yay, consumers, but also, whoa, consumers. Among the data points we got today was information on, first of all, personal spending, which was up 0.6% in August from July, which, as we talk about all the time, is helping to keep this economy going. And we also learned the personal saving rate fell in August to the lowest it's been in almost 4 years. Our media production team includes Brian Allison, John Fokey, Montana Johnson, Drew Jostedt, Gary O'Keefe, and Charlton Thorpe. 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